0: You've been listening to a song called Northwest Passage. It's a folk tune by the Canadian musician Stan Rogers, written more than 100 years after the Franklin Expedition, about his own journey across Canada. This cover is by The Longest Johns.
1: 3 centuries thereafter, I take passage over land.
0: And this is All Things Considered from NPR News. The U.S. now has enough lawn to cover an area bigger than the state of Georgia. That means a lot of watering, as well as fertilizer, weed killers, and mowing, which contribute to air and water pollution. For NPR's Life Kit, Celia Yopis Jepson reports on one lawn alternative that's gaining popularity.
2: Replacing lawn with native plant gardens is one way to cut down on all that mowing, fertilizing, and watering. Plus, it comes with another benefit that master gardener Paula Diaz in the Kansas City area especially loves. It supports wildlife.
3: If every one of us took half of our lawn space, not the whole thing, not three-fourths, just half of it, and put native plants into that space, it would be the biggest national park, if we refer to it that way.
2: This idea was popularized by bug scientist Doug Tallamy, that converting half the lawns in America would create tens of millions of acres of wildlife habitat. Birds and butterflies are on the decline in the U.S. Habitat loss is one reason. Flowers, trees, and bushes that are native to a region are part of the local food web, so they're a surefire way to feed the local wildlife. Diaz first learned this connection in a master gardener class.
3: And it was just like light bulb moment where you just thunk yourself on the forehead and go, that's so logical.
2: But replacing a lawn with native gardens, that's intimidating. Stacia Stelk is the executive director of Deep Roots KC, a nonprofit that teaches the public how to shrink their lawns and add native plants. She says starting small is a good idea.
4: It can be overwhelming to take on an expansive garden for any gardener, but especially for a first-time or like learning gardener. And as you get more comfortable with your existing garden, there's always room to expand.
2: How to kill a bit of lawn and make your first ever native plant bed? Pick your spot, and if you've got the muscle, you can dig the grass out.
4: If you're starting small and you want immediately to get some plants in the ground, that's the way to go. Literally physically remove the grass.
2: But Stelk likes a different method, putting cardboard over the grass and waiting for it to die from lack of sun. It takes some weeks, but it's really easy. Then look for a native plant nonprofit specific to your region. Groups like this often have cheat sheets to help you pick plants that suit your spot. Diaz, the master gardener, says you'll need some details about the spot you picked. Is it sunny, shady?
3: Which kind of soil do I have? Is it sandy? Is it gooey, gooey clay?
2: So pick suitable plants, get them in the ground, add mulch, and watch for weeds. Some people like to say that native plant beds require zero maintenance, but Stelk disagrees.
4: Yeah, that's not a thing. But it does require less maintenance over time.
2: The bed will especially need some care while the plants are young and small.
4: Watering it the first couple of years is always a good idea, especially when we're in the middle of a drought or a really dry time of year and it's 110 degrees or whatever.
2: It can take a few years for your native flower bed to fill in, but if you plant it, the wildlife will come. And that's the payoff for Diaz, a yard that lots of creatures call home.
3: Well, one of my neighbors, we were just talking, and she says, your yard is so full of life. That's it. It's the life. There's always a bird that's singing or frogs that are croaking.
2: For NPR News, I'm Celia Yopis Jepson.
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5: Americans perceive a growing influence of religion in government, and one person's faith in particular.
6: In the end, we do not answer to bureaucrats in Washington. We answer to God in heaven. We do. We answer to God in heaven.
5: What is the relationship between church and state? On the next Morning Edition from NPR News.

I'm Janine Herbst with these headlines. In Gaza, Israeli airstrikes are intensifying. Palestinian officials say 30 people have been killed in the past week and nearly 900 were killed since a ceasefire deal was reached in October. This as Israel expands military operations in Gaza. The Justice Department says it's removed some news releases about charges and convictions in relation to the deadly January 6th attack on the U.S. Capitol, saying those releases were propaganda. Many defendants pleaded guilty or were convicted, and some were pardoned by President Trump. And at the weekend box office, Star Wars, The Mandalorian, and Grogu took the top spot with an estimated $82 million in ticket sales. I'm Janine Herbst, NPR News.

0: the kind of personalities that would be drawn to fascism, and vice versa, the personalities that would be drawn to fighting fascism.
1: They're so proud of themselves, they don't even care. They're so fat and satisfied, they can't imagine it.
2: Can't imagine what?
1: That someone like me would ever get inside their house, walk their floors, spit in their food, take their gear.
0: If Star Wars can be adult, Andor is the most adult piece of storytelling that we've had in Star Wars. And a lot of that, I think, is because it was not all about adhering to nostalgia, adhering to our memories of Star Wars.
3: As someone who loves to engage with the world around them, I mean, the way you're selling that now, the way you're telling me what those stories were about, I want to go watch that. So, you know, so we started this conversation with this question about, like, has Star Wars lost its juice? Does it still have the Force? Where is it headed? I mean, what's the path forward for this universe?
0: The dark side is clouding my vision.
3: Or where do you want it to go?
0: I think the powers that be need to expand what they think is possible within this universe. Glenn's saying the universe is really big, and it is really big, but it feels really small because of what they're doing, because they're still doing the same kind of stories with the same type of characters over and over and over again. So they're making the universe feel smaller than it is. I like more projects from Star Wars that actually make Star Wars feel like the big galaxy that I know it is.
3: Glenn, what do you want?
4: What matters is who they hand the keys to this universe to.
0: Totally.
4: If they're going to keep handing it to fanboys, we're going to get the kind of material you'd expect a fanboy to make, which is look at this character we're hauling out from 20 years ago. The original fuel mixture for those original three films, and for all the main saga, I guess you would say, is one-third swashbuckling adventure and narrow escapes, because George Lucas loves Saturday morning serials and he wanted to make an homage to them. One-third epic space battles, which is the pew-pew-pew-pew-pew, and one-third space wizards with laser swords spouting absolute dribble about the dark side of the Force and whatnot. And that's my jam. That's what I love. But that's the original recipe. There is room to tweak it. And, you know, we keep talking about Andor, but that had some adventure. It had some pew, pew, pew. But a hell of a lot of it was unpacking and interrogating a lot of the generally accepted conventions of those original movies, asking adult questions, grown-up questions, about this universe that was made for kids.
3: Well, I have been speaking with NPR's Glenn Weldon and Mark Rivers about Star Wars. Thanks for joining us.
0: Thank you.
4: May the Force be with you.
3: And also with you. Is that what they say? And also with you? No.
0: Nah.
5: That's the Catholic Church.
3: That's all for today. Thank you for listening to All Things Considered from NPR News.
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0: 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KHSK in Amonok. KUIT in Good News Bay. 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And KRMR in Russian Mission.
1: Flood warnings are in effect for the Lower Yukon River communities of Marshall, Pilot Station, St. Mary's, and Mountain Village. A flood watch is also in effect for the Yukon Delta Coast communities of Alakanuk, Emonik, and Kotlik. Those living in areas prone to flooding should be prepared to take action.

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0: 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I'm Manoush Zomorodi.
1: Hello, everybody. How are we doing?
0: Are we good? So, a while back, I went to a pretty unusual event.
1: I'm really excited to be here.
0: This was a dinner and TED Talk given by former White House chef Sam Katz.
1: Let's start with those.
0: Who presented us with a four-course meal.
1: Let's start with the crab cakes.
0: Crab cakes with crispy capers.
1: Let's turn to fruit.
0: Then came mini tarts.
1: That beautiful little peach jam in the little mozzarella cup you had.
0: Seared Atlantic salmon with new potatoes and some focaccia on the side.
1: Wine.
0: All along, our wine glasses were topped off.
1: Yes, wine is definitely a fruit, people.
0: Until the end, when we were presented with chocolate cake and coffee. I mean, I'll say, it was very good. But Sam calls this meal the Last Supper, not like in the Bible. More because many of these dishes are under threat because of climate change.
1: Now, this menu has been put together with ingredients that experts and models predict will not be around for our kids and our grandkids. And you'll see that it's many of the foods that we hold dear.
0: Sam first gave this dinner over a decade ago at the Paris Climate Accords, when he realized that food and agriculture were not on the agenda.
1: When we say the words climate change, what do the words climate change actually mean? The point here is not to depress you or to scare you. It's not. It's to try to make an emotional connection in a way that I think only food can. To understand really what's at stake when we're having these conversations. Now, the good news is, on our plates really does hold some of the biggest both problems, but also potential to solve these challenges of anywhere that we have. And that's the part that gives me a ton of hope.
0: There's a movement afoot to change the way we grow our food and eat. Because right now, global food production is a huge contributor to climate change. And the warming planet is making it harder for farmers to grow ingredients we take for granted. We've learned that eating local and organic foods are good for us and the environment. But it's just not enough. Agriculture needs to change drastically if we want to continue eating the foods we know and love and nourish the planet's billions of inhabitants. And so today on the show, figuring out the complicated future of food. A chef, a farmer, and a biotechnologist share how they're searching for solutions. So back to Sam Katz. He was cooking for the Obama family in the White House when he started working with them to get Americans to rethink how they eat, and ended up getting into food policy as well.
1: Most people didn't even have a basic connection at that point to their health and well-being and food. The idea that it was having such a big impact on so many people's health, we hadn't connected those dots. And there was a lot of work to do to just try to say, like, how do we shift the culture and put these issues and how we're feeding ourselves sort of front and center.
0: You may remember some of their campaigns to make school lunches more nutritious.
2: Wait a minute! Are you First Lady Mrs. Michelle Obama?
0: Michelle Obama on Sesame Street, motivating kids to move more and eat healthier.
2: What are you doing here on Sesame Street?
3: I'm about to have this nice, healthy breakfast.
1: The idea was, one, can we start to shift the culture? Like, can we really elevate these issues on people's minds and start to shift our core values? And that we care about the health of food and the impact that food is having on our society and on our culture.
0: But here we are now, a decade later, and you have moved on to another pressing food problem.
1: Yeah.
0: Tell me about that transition.
1: Well, I think the health of ourselves as humans and the health of the planet are inextricably linked. And climate change, which of course food and ag is a major driver of, is starting to decimate our capacity to feed ourselves. And the future is pretty scary when you start to see what the models look like in terms of our ability to grow the basic foods that we consume every day and some of the implications behind that. So for me, it's one big set of issues that we have to grapple with. But if we don't solve climate, all of the other things we care about in food are going to be
4: just deeply impacted, and a lot of the progress that we've made are just going to be undermined by climate.
0: Sam Cass picks up again from his Last Supper dinner in 2024.
1: Our oceans are really on the front lines of climate change. In the Pacific Northwest, 2 years ago, they closed the snow crab fishery for the first time in its history. They did that because that fishery had gone from 11.7 billion crabs in 2018 to 1.9 billion last year. That's over an 80% collapse of that population in just 5 years. Now, there was hope that, you know, nature is resilient and that population would rebound. But just about a month ago, officials announced that that fishery would be closed for the second straight year because the population just had not recovered. That absolutely decimates those fishermen who have depended on that fishing grounds for generations. Now, let's turn to fruit. That beautiful little peach jam in the little mozzarella cup you had. Last year, we lost 95% of the Georgia peach crop. 95%. And when you start to look at the models and how our environment is changing, in our lifetimes, I don't believe we'll be growing peaches in Georgia at all. And what's Georgia without a peach? But I'm going to go to a fruit that is even more important, at least to me. And this is where these issues start to get pretty serious for me. That fruit is wine. The National Academy of Sciences predicts that by 2040, assuming we hit 2 degrees, or if and when we hit 2 degrees, the world's wine growing regions will be cut in about half in terms of what can sustain wine. Just a few weeks ago, one of the largest cava producers in Spain announced that they were laying off 80% of their workforce, about 615 people. It's a big operation, because they simply were not going to have grapes to harvest this year. There are producers in Champagne that are buying land in England because they do not believe they will be able to make champagne in Champagne in the foreseeable future. Now, you know things are really bad when the French are buying land in England to make champagne. It's like, sound the alarm. We got a problem here.
0: There are going to be some people listening who are like, well, boo-hoo, you and your fancy friends can't have your champagne, your cava, and your crab cakes. How do you explain the stakes to them? Why do you think this is an effective way to show people?
4: Oh, well, I wish I could stop there. So let's keep going. Let's talk about wheat and rice.
0: Staples.
4: So the world, 60% of the world's calories comes from wheat, rice, and corn. 60% from those three crops. Okay, those three crops keep life on planet Earth going. So the warmer we get, the worse it's going to be for yield. The other part is, right now, about 15% of the world's wheat is grown in persistent drought conditions. By 2040, that number will be 60%. So you're going to see massive collapses season over season in different parts of the world of full crops that just fail. Mm. And remember, the population is going to continue to grow. So it's not just sort of the current 7 billion. All the models show we'll get to be about 10 billion people by mid-century. So we have to feed a lot more people in a much more challenging climate as the yields are declining. It is a pretty serious situation.
0: So what can we do? Well, Sam says we need to tackle three areas to turn that situation around. First, let's talk about the consumer. He says we need to show companies that we want climate-friendly products. Only then will those companies truly invest in making products that are both sustainable and affordable.
4: We as consumers have to start choosing foods that are produced in a more climate-friendly and environmental-friendly way. And however we can do that, by supporting companies that are making any kind of claim, even if it's not true, we have to start moving the market so that all companies know that if they want to grow and they want to hold on to their consumer base, they have to start taking the environment into account.
0: What do you mean, even if it's not true?
4: Meaning that right now, there's work to do to hold these companies accountable, because there's plenty of companies who are saying these things, and it's just nonsense. Like, it's not real.
0: Greenwashing.
4: It's greenwashing. There's some companies that are really trying to figure it out. So there's a bunch of nascent emerging brands that are doing a great job and trying to prove like it's possible. But the big companies right now, people aren't buying climate friendly. It's not a driver of sales. So right now for them, they look at their map. They're like, I need to invest how much money in changing my whole supply chain? And the CMO is like, I can't sell that. The mass market's not buying that.
0: And presumably it's at a premium as well.
4: Right. There's a premium. There's a cost to this transition. And one thing we haven't figured out is who's going to pay for it. And consumers have to start sending a very strong signal to these big companies, especially, that I'm going to choose products that are at least claiming to try to do a better job with the environment.
0: Next, more foods need to be developed that don't increase global warming, but actually help reduce it.
4: So with the right practices and some tools, food and agriculture can be sequestering megatons and gigatons of carbon, like really bend the global emissions curve. So you start doing practices like cover cropping and no-tilling, so you're not turning up the soil and you're helping to build the ecological health around. That ecosystem, those microbes in the soil will start pulling down carbon through the plants and storing it in the soil. One company I'm very excited about has fungi microbes, like little fungi, that you coat seeds with, and they're pulling down like 3 tons of carbon per acre per year and storing that carbon more permanently in the soil. So shifting our practices with a different mindset and starting to incentivize and pay farmers to solve some of these big problems is the answer. The problem right now is like we're asking farmers to make all these changes and take on all the risk in those changes and with no real short-term economic benefit to them.
0: Finally, as more climate-friendly farming practices and products become available, our culture around what we eat on a daily basis has to change too, he says.
4: This is the one place in our daily lives that we can collectively have a really big impact. And how we eat gives us a shot every single day to try to do a better job. And it doesn't have to be some big overhaul. Little by little, it can have a big impact. Not to be stressed about it, not to get all worked up about it. And if you have a steak every once in a while, I have a steak every once in a while. It's a treat.
0: It's a treat.
4: It's a treat. I love a ribeye. Like, I'm not going to lie. I'm not going to pretend like anybody who tells you ribeye didn't taste good, I think it's insane. Like, I just don't even know what they're talking about. But, like, that's okay. We just can't eat giant portions and we can't eat it all the time.
0: When we come back, we wrap up the Last Supper with some dessert and coffee. And chef-turned-food-policy wonk Sam Cass predicts what happens next for food and climate. On the show today, the future of food. I'm Manoush Zomorodi, and you're listening to the TED Radio Hour from NPR. We'll be right back.

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1: It's the TED Radio Hour from NPR. I'm Manoush Zomorodi. On the show today, the complicated future of food. And we were just talking to former Obama White House chef Sam Kass, who is now a food policy guy and hosts dinners that he calls the Last Supper. On the menu, dishes that are in jeopardy because of our changing climate.
2: This is not some far-out future challenge.
1: In 2024, I attended one of his Last Suppers, where he also delivered his TED Talk.
2: Now, I wish I could tell you, you know, you're still going to have your dessert and everything is fine.
1: Alongside coffee and chocolate cake for dessert.
2: And in some ways, chocolate is faring the worst. So probably you've never probably had a bite of chocolate that wasn't grown within about 10 degrees of the equator by smallholder farmers. And there is not a single model that shows that if and when we hit 2 degrees, any of that region will be suitable for chocolate production. It will be too dry and too hot. And again, this year, chocolate prices are up by 50% because those production ecosystems have been hammered by drought and extreme weather. Raise your hand if you've had a cup of coffee today or a cup of tea. Oh yeah, I'm sorry, I know. Much of coffee is grown sort of in the valleys around mountainous areas, shade-grown coffee. And as it started to warm on the bottom of those mountains, it's just become simply too hot. About 75 of the 124 wild varieties of coffee are on the verge of extinction right now. And that's really a problem because much of the genetic material that we will need to try to produce hybrid varieties that could thrive in a much more volatile climate are going to be lost.
1: You said earlier that back when you were in the Obama White House, that there was sort of a sense that people were ready for a change when it came to how they thought about their food, the cultural implications, the way that they understood how it related to their neighborhood, to their community. Are we ready for this next sort of way of thinking about food? Do we still have a lot of work to do before these changes happen?
3: There's mixed signals. Mm-hmm. When we were in the Obama administration, the big ag groups, first of all, did not engage with us. And if you said the word climate change, it was like you were spitting in their face. It was like the greatest offense. There's no discussion. Now, you have the biggest, most conservative ag groups sitting down and forming formal coalitions with some of the most well-known environmental groups to figure out how to galvanize agriculture to start solving these problems. And I would have bet every dollar I would ever make that that would never happen. On the other hand, you know, you still don't see the mass consumer rallying on this. You see parts of politics starting wanting to still go backwards on these things, which is like, you know, there's reasons to feel good and there's reasons to feel concerned. I think we have no choice but to figure out how to galvanize more people. And I'm father of two boys, Sai and Rafa, they're 6 and 5, and our ability to hand to the next generation the quality of life, the richness and deliciousness of life that we were given is truly at stake. And that's why these issues matter. And that's why working to make some better food choices matter. That's why voting matters. That's why advocacy in your church or your business that you either run or work at, in your schools, wherever you are, putting these issues forward matter. Asking the questions matter.
1: That was Sam Kass. He's the author of The Last Supper, How to Overcome the Coming Food Crisis. On the show today, the future of food. So that question of how to incentivize farmers to change how they grow staple crops so that they're better for the environment and make money. Well, there's a family farm getting closer to an answer here in the U.S. I met up for coffee with Jim Whitaker and his daughter, Jessica Whitaker Allen, to hear their somewhat radical approach to growing rice.
4: So rice is the single largest calorie consumed around the world every day. It feeds more people than any other crop. When we harvest it, it goes straight to the mill. We take the husk off and it's ready to eat.
1: Rice is calorie dense, a good source of protein. It stores well, which is why about half of the world eats it every day. And the Whitaker family has been growing rice for six generations.
4: Yeah, we've been in Arkansas for over 130 or 40 years, and sometimes I wonder, why did they stop here? Did their wagon break or what happened? But there's not many of us left. We're just only a few, me and my brother.
5: And I mean, I didn't even know that there was rice farming in Arkansas in the United States.
4: So Arkansas is the largest rice growing state in the country. We have six rice growing states. It's the largest one. About half of our rice is exported and about half of it is eaten inside the U.S.
5: So if I go to the grocery store and buy like Uncle Ben's or something like that, it could be from you?
4: If you bought Uncle Ben's ready-to-eat rice, there's a strong chance one in every three of those come off our farm.
5: Oh, wow. Okay.
4: Yeah.
5: So let's go back to how you got to be such a big supplier of rice in this country. You tell a story about how you were 22 and you were like, okay, I'm grown up. I'm going to start my own farm. But not that easy.
4: No, it's not. I mean, I remember it like it was yesterday. We drove to the bank and didn't have two nickels to rub together, and we got a FHA beginning farmer loan and took off. So my brother and I rented a farm.
1: Here's Jim Whitaker on the TED stage.
4: Farming is a very capital-intensive business. My dad couldn't help us. He didn't have the finances. He could not help us get started. And let me tell you something about renting a farm when you're 22 years old. No one rents you a farm unless no one else wants to rent it. It was a big piece of land. It was cash rent. I mean, the stakes were set. We were doomed to fail. And we weren't focused on environmental sustainability back then. We were focused on economic sustainability. How do we make higher yield? How do we use less fertilizer? How do we get to the next year and feed our family?
5: In my mind, I mean, when you say rice farming, I mean, sorry, it's such a cliche, but I'm picturing, you know, rice fields in Vietnam or, you know, where there's water everywhere and people picking the rice. And
4: Right. And
5: is that what it looks like?
4: Okay, so rice around the world is grown in a flooded environment. This is for weed control purposes. When they plant the rice in the water, grasses don't grow well in the water. So that's why people use water all these thousands of years to grow rice, is for weed control. Now, you know, I was in Bangkok a few months ago, and a farmer was on his back porch. I'm like, well, how do you know if that's right? And he said, well, that's the way we've always done it. Mm-hmm. I say I'm a fifth-generation farmer. He's probably a hundredth-generation farmer. I mean, they've probably been farming rice there for 2,000 years in that same field. It's just the way he's always done it.
1: For thousands of years, rice has been grown in tiers of flooded fields. You've probably seen the photos. They look like massive green staircases. But about 20 years ago, Jim and his family started wondering what would happen if they didn't grow rice this way. They started experimenting with different methods, like getting rid of those tiers.
4: So one of the first things we did on our rice fields, we adopted a technique that's a little different. We leveled our fields completely flat. This is called zero grade. Rice all over the world is grown in a flooded environment. And most people use the natural contour of the earth to cascade the water down and let the water flow downhill. We call it continuous flood. They continuously put water on their fields. And we leveled ours flat with a perimeter road. And what that perimeter road lets us do is capture rainfall. So we're actually pump less water. We're actually able to use less water. We have less runoff, less erosion, less nutrients leaving our field. Nothing leaves our field unless we want it to. So it happens that economic and environmental sustainability go hand in hand, along with social sustainability. As we use less fertilizer, use less water, our yields start going up.
1: By flattening the rice fields, the Whitakers gave rain and fertilizer more time to soak into the soil. And that road they built around the fields, it collected excess water that they could reuse. So using less resources was good for the environment and the Whitakers' finances. Jessica Whitaker Allen, Jim's daughter, remembers helping out with those early experiments as a teenager.
6: I guess I was around 16, 17 years old, and we had a project 1 year to see and monitor our water use on our farm. And I would actually go monitor and record that data weekly after rain events just to make sure, you know, we've got this. And that's really when we started tracking this. We saw that our water use was down, and so we really started recording all this stuff by hand in just an Excel spreadsheet. We didn't know what we were doing.
5: But you knew you were onto something.
6: Yes. So we started recording everything. Let's add more data points to that. Let's add our fertilizer. Let's add our fuel usage. And so we didn't know what was important or how it would be important.
1: That's when Jim and Jessica began to question the other fundamental tenet of growing rice, keeping the fields flooded. They decided to cycle the fields between flooding and letting them go dry.
5: So, okay, that's what's counterintuitive, right? Is because people think that rice needs to be in water all the time.
4: It's got to be submerged all the time, and it doesn't. And they think if I let it dry up, I'm going to hurt it some kind of way. So the varieties we're using are hybrids,
5: okay,
4: and they're very resilient.
5: So they can take it when the field gets dried out.
4: They can take it.
1: Not only did the rice do surprisingly well, this new method had other advantages for the climate because...
4: soil is full of microbes.
1: Microbes that multiply if crops are underwater.
4: And what they're doing in the soil on a basic level is they're down there chewing away, eating
5: yep.
4: up the biomass that's left over from the crop before. So
5: yep.
4: they're digesters. And out of that comes methane. The same way it happens in cattle operations or whatever.
1: Methane is a notorious greenhouse gas, and rice farming accounts for 8 to 11% of global methane emissions.
4: So when we dry the soil, that anaerobic microbial that's living in that soup, that mushy soil, either dies or goes dormant. So we break his life cycle. And then it stops emitting methane, but it doesn't hurt the rice. It actually helps the rice when you use less water.
5: That reduces the emissions, the methane, by how much?
4: Last year our documented emission reduction was 79%.
5: Oh, wow.
4: But we say that we're going to reduce it 50% on our package. But our documented last year was 79% reduction.
5: So you're reducing the emissions, but you're still growing just as much rice?
4: Just as much rice. So Jessica went to college, got an ag business degree, a sustainability minor, went on to get her MBA, emphasis on finance. Now she's back helping me with protocols and data collection. So we established what is called the Smart Rice Protocol, and we have one of the first ever third-party verified sustainable rice packages that hit the market a few months ago, and we're trying to get in retail locations, and I think that's going to be the future.
1: But it's been tough getting retailers to sell climate-friendly rice. So the Whitakers are now partnering with over 30 other sustainable rice growers to try and create a market for climate-friendly rice. Recently, Jim also started advising an organization that is working to get more farms to invest in agriculture that earns a Climate Smart certification.
4: Almost like an organic certification.
5: Mm-hmm.
4: There are only a few in the world that are doing this, so it doesn't mean anything yet. We hope it means a lot in a few years.
6: I mean, take a walk through your supermarket. Everything's greenwashed. You can put whatever you want to on a package, and There's no rules. There's no standards. So we're trying to make that standard.
5: So there is opportunity here.
4: There's opportunity. I'm not doing it for nothing.
5: Is it going to cost the consumer more?
4: I think it will until we can get to scale. And I think it should cost the consumer a little bit more because they're partnering along this journey to clean up the climate. So we need to expand the price of rice just a little bit. And I'm working with a lot of companies that have that mindset to get more money to the farmer and help them do the stuff we're talking about doing.
6: Our town has 4,000 residents and one stoplight. The nearest airport, Starbucks, shopping mall, Whole Foods is 2 hours away in any direction. Without places like this and farmers like us, you'd be hungry, naked, and sober. We are going to work with farmers in Southeast Arkansas to educate them about the benefits of growing sustainable rice. We're going to work with veterans, immigrants, limited resource, and socially disadvantaged farmers. Farmers that aren't so different from my family just a few generations ago. We will then implement pay-for practices such as alternate wetting and drying, cover crop, no-till, and low-till. We will then help them learn about and document their greenhouse gas benefits. Monitor, measure, report, and verify them. Then market and sell that rice at a premium to help them realize the benefits of producing sustainable rice, the economic advantage.
4: Let me tell you why that's important. There are 400 million acres of rice grown globally. It is the largest emitter of methane gas. It is the largest user of irrigation water. And our methods, if used, can reduce greenhouse gas by 50%, reduce water use by 50%, increase yields to feed a hungry world.
5: So let's say there's a farmer watching this and thinking, like, I don't know much about these practices, or you meet someone and they're like, how do I even begin to do this? What right now is the way that they learn to put some of these more sustainable practices to
4: work? So you just got to get plugged in and sometimes challenge the "this is the way my dad always did it" mentality.
5: What would your dad say to that?
4: My dad wouldn't even recognize the farm today if he was still alive.
5: Really?
4: It's changed that much. I mean, when he retired and when my brother and I went back to the family farm, he could ride around every day and tell us what was wrong with everything and then be happy and go home. But you could tell he was thrilled to have us there. And we immediately did the makeover to his farm, and he's like up in arms, you know, what are y'all doing? You're ruining that field. I don't think it should be done that way. And we just kept going. And in that fall, he said, that's the prettiest rice I've ever seen. So he didn't understand that sometimes you have to, you know, it's going to look uglier before it looks better.
1: That was rice farmer Jim Whitaker and his daughter, Jessica Whitaker Allen. You can see their full talk at TED.com. When we come back, the future of meat. On the show today, the future of food. I'm Manoush Zomorodi, and you're listening to the TED Radio Hour from NPR. Stay with us.

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1: It's the TED Radio Hour from NPR. I'm Manoush Zomorodi. On the show today, the complicated future of food. So as we've heard, staple crops like rice are big emitters of greenhouse gases. But even more so, meat production. Growing and grazing animals takes a lot of resources. So what if it didn't have to?
2: Yeah, there is so much we could potentially unlock by creating a world where we can farm cells for food.
1: This is Isha Datar. She first started thinking about this 15 years ago in college.
2: So I started as an undergrad student at the University of Alberta.
1: Isha was a cell biology major who really cared about the environment, but who also loved to eat meat.
2: Yes, I really got into steak tartare. This is like 2008. I mean, I thought that was a bit precocious for someone in undergrad.
1: And one day, she saw a poster promoting a meat science class. She signed up.
2: Meat 404, I think it was called.
1: I'm sorry, I have to ask, what is a meat science class?
2: Yeah, so in this class, we learn all about what meat is, how muscle transforms into meat, the meat industry. And I just remember feeling like, oh my God, we all have to become vegetarian tomorrow or vegan.
1: Yeah.
2: And that lasted for a couple weeks, that idea. And then a few classes later, we were just packing up our bags and our professor just mentions very casually, he's like, oh, maybe one day we'll grow food from cells.
1: Oh, so you just kind of tossed that one out there.
2: Yeah. And that was my real epiphany, which was, oh my gosh, yes, absolutely, that is going to happen.
1: That was all Isha needed to hear. She was hooked on the idea of cultivated meat and ended up writing her final paper on exactly how to grow meat from cells in a lab to eat. Because the concept of growing protein cells, it had been around, but applying it to food was pretty new.
2: And so I wrote this paper really pulling from medical journals that were looking at, you know, growing skin tissue for burn victims, like growing cell culture, but for medical purposes. And I wrote about the idea of applying that to food.
1: The paper was published in a peer-reviewed journal in 2010, and a lot has happened since. Isha has become a leader in the field of cellular agriculture. She's watched as billions of dollars have poured into cultivated meat startups.
3: Lab-grown meat is on the rise.
1: And the science has accelerated. In 2013, a professor unveiled the first lab-grown hamburger.
4: The first lab-grown burger has been cooked.
1: It cost over $300,000 to make. In 2016, there was the first lab-grown meatball.
5: This is the first time a meatball has ever been cooked with beef cells.
1: And then the first cell-based ribeye steak, the first lab-grown salmon, and the first cultivated chicken nuggets.
6: It tastes like chicken.
7: Because it is chicken.
1: Yes. And in 2021, Isha told an excited TED audience that cultivated meat could be coming to a dinner plate near you.
8: To me, this chicken nugget, this hamburger, this sausage, all made from cells instead of animals, aren't just fast food products. They're our ticket to a new food system. Here's how it works. Rather than raise a whole chicken with beaks, feathers, sentience, we grow the meat directly from muscle cells. We take a small biopsy from a living animal and then extract the cells of interest. Muscle cells in particular love to attach onto surfaces. It helps them grow and elongate into those long muscle fibers that we're so familiar with. So we might provide a scaffolding material for those cells to adhere onto. And then, of course, we have to feed the cells something. So we put them in a liquid medium that provides all the nutrients that these cells need to grow and divide. Lastly, the cells on the scaffold in the medium all grow within a bioreactor, which is kind of like a large stainless steel tank, looks a lot like brewing equipment, and can be just as big as well. And the bioreactor really just provides that constant, stable environment that those cells need to flourish in. And after those cells get a chance to mature into muscle fibers, we might harvest the cells and the tissues and then turn them into a nugget. Now, this wouldn't just be better for chickens and cows and pigs and the people who have to farm them and slaughter them. This could be better for the whole world. I mean, if this all works, it's our once-in-a-lifetime opportunity to get a second chance at agriculture, to do things better and to learn from our mistakes.
1: At this point, some of you might be wondering, when can I buy this meat? Well, it might be a while, because in the last few years, cultivated meat has gotten a reality check. Startups have come and gone. The FDA and USDA gave their approval in 2023, but several states have banned it, bans that were upheld in court. And in the rest of the country, you won't find cultivated meat in grocery stores either. You'll have to go to Singapore. In 2024, it became the first country to sell cultivated chicken. But those products still mostly contain plant-based fillers, which is why they're affordable. Isha's learning that lab-grown animal products have a long road ahead.
2: So around the world, there are a lot of companies that are doing little tastings here and there of their cultivated meat product. The product on the market in Singapore is made of 3% cells, 97% plant stuff. And that's actually exciting. Like, that's actually a really great step forward. It just feels like disappointment because it's been pitted against this expectation that was set way too high. And that expectation is cool as a future forward, like holy grail expectation of where we could be one day. But that's also the hardest thing you could possibly do.
1: And is that because it's so hard to actually cultivate animal protein? Like, what's the big challenge here?
2: Yeah, it is incredibly hard to cultivate animal protein into these kind of 3D cuts, like a chicken breast or a steak. In 2017, I was able to taste a steak chip, like very thin, crispy. The reason why it was a chip is because cells grow really well in two dimensions, like in these very thin layers. Getting them to grow in three dimensions is a lot harder.
1: There was a point where just even getting the opportunity to take a taste of this was nearly impossible. And if you did get a taste, that bite morsel would have been worth hundreds of thousands of dollars, right?
2: It's pretty much still the same.
1: Huh. So I was at a TED event recently where I had a lettuce wrap with cultivated chicken in it. It was definitely not 100% because I think that would have been too expensive.
2: So there's some skepticism there as well. It's like, is this product actually going to be viable in the market in the long term? You know, it's a big question.
1: Yeah. I mean, no offense, Isha, but like that is far less sexier than the simple headline, lab meat is going to save us from climate change. Here's a big juicy hamburger.
2: I know. If you have ideas for what our like tagline should be, let me know. But this is the invisible work that really moves biotech along. It's not going to be one company that brings it to market in a way that changes the world. It's not going to be 10 companies. It's not going to be one university. It's going to be an entire new scientific discipline because there's a long technical path ahead of us.
1: I guess I'm surprised because when you gave your TED Talk in 2021, you seemed super optimistic, excited, really talking about the potential behind cultivated meat.
2: Yes. I am optimistic about it. I think it's an incredibly exciting idea. I don't necessarily know if meat is the thing that's going to change the world. I'm very fixated on this idea of growing food from cells more broadly. Meat is one such kind of product, but it's this, again, this kind of holy grail product. There's a lot of interesting things that we might discover in farming cells for food that aren't meat, but make a huge difference in the near term.
8: By farming cells, we could actually proactively envision agriculture for a climate-changed world. We could theoretically grow anything that might come from plants or animals from cells instead. Vanilla doesn't have to be rainforest farmed. Egg whites don't have to come with a yolk. Foie gras can be completely cruelty-free, And leather and silk don't have to come off the back of an animal or the home of a silkworm. In fact, we already consume cellular agriculture products in our everyday lives just in super small quantities. Several vitamins, flavors, and enzymes are already made in cell cultures. In fact, rennet, which is the set of enzymes used to turn milk into curds and whey for cheese making, used to come from the stomach lining of the fourth stomach of calves, baby cows. And in 1990, a cell-cultured version hit the market, a version of the key enzyme, chymosin. And today, only 30-ish years later, 90% of rennet used for cheese making came from a bioreactor instead of a calf.
2: We're used to transforming food with biotechnology. It's arguably like the oldest technology we have is when we started fermenting foods. And we started making beer and kimchi and pickles and yogurts and cheeses and all that kind of stuff. Like, that was us transforming foods with cell cultures. We could have never looked at a glass of milk and said we wanted it to be stinky with like veins of mold going through it and hard and it melts. And
1: you mean like cheese is basically what you just described in the most disgusting way possible. Okay.
2: Yeah, like, would someone have envisioned cheese from scratch? Had they never had cheese before? And so similarly, if we looked at milk and couldn't have envisioned cheese, today we're looking at meat and we're just trying to make meat again. But maybe we can make the cheese of meat. That is such an exciting vision for me, is unlocking the power of cell culture to just increase food culture instead of replicating a culture we already have.
1: Okay, last question. Do you still love steak tartare?
2: I do still love steak tartare. I've gone through long bouts of not eating meat, vegan, vegetarian, all that kind of stuff. But yeah, no, I'm still that conscious and conflicted carnivore that I was when I got into this.
1: That was Isha Datar, executive director of the nonprofit New Harvest. You can see her full talk at TED.com. We started today's show by talking about how we can preserve many of the foods we love, from crab cakes to the Georgia peach. We want to end the show with an artistic twist on the future of agriculture, specifically stone fruit. Artist Sam Van Aken works at the intersection of botany, conservation, and creative expression. Here he is on the TED stage in 2019, talking about his project, The Tree of 40 Fruit.
6: 100 years ago, there were 2,000 varieties of peaches, nearly 2,000 different varieties of plums, and almost 800 named varieties of apples growing in the United States. Today, only a fraction of those remain, and what is left is threatened by industrialization of agriculture, disease, and climate change. The Tree of 40 Fruit is a single tree that grows 40 different varieties of stone fruit. So that's peaches, plums, apricots, nectarines, and cherries all growing on one tree. It's designed to be a normal-looking tree throughout the majority of the year, until spring when it blossoms in pink and white, and then in summer bears a multitude of different fruit. I began the project for purely artistic reasons. I wanted to change the reality of the everyday, and to be honest, create this startling moment when people would see this tree blossom in all of these different colors and bear all of these different fruit. I create the Tree of 40 Fruit through the process of grafting. I'll collect cuttings in winter, store them, and then graft them onto the ends of branches in spring. In fact, almost all fruit trees are grafted, because the seed of a fruit tree is a genetic variant of the parent. So that when we find a variety that we really like, the way that we propagate it is by taking a cutting off of one tree and putting it onto another. This is definitely not a sport of immediate gratification. It takes a year to know if a graft has succeeded. It takes 2 to 3 years to know if it produces fruit. And it takes up to 8 years to create just one of the trees. Each of the varieties grafted to the Tree of 40 Fruit has a slightly different form and a slightly different color. As the project continues, it's been conservation by way of the art world. As I've been asked to create these in different locations, what I'll do is I'll research varieties that originated or were historically grown in that area. I'll source them locally and graft them to the tree so that it becomes an agricultural history of the area where they're located. These are plums from just one tree of 40 fruit in 1 week in August. Several years into the project, I was told that I had one of the largest collection of these fruit in the eastern United States, which, as an artist, is absolutely terrifying. But in many ways, I didn't know what I had. I discovered that the majority of the varieties I had were heirloom varieties. Several of the varieties dated back thousands and thousands of years. And finding out how rare they were, I became obsessed with trying to preserve them. So I set out to create an orchard to make these fruit available to the public. So Governor's Island is a former naval base that was given to the city of New York in 2000. And it opened up all of this land just a 5-minute ferry ride from New York. And they invited me to create a project that we're calling the Open Orchard that'll bring back fruit varieties that haven't been grown in New York for over a century. Currently in progress, the Open Orchard will be 50 multi-grafted trees that possess 200 heirloom and antique fruit varieties. So these are varieties that originated or were historically grown in the region. Varieties like the early strawberry apple, which originated on 13th Street and 3rd Avenue. Since a fruit tree can't be preserved by seed, the Open Orchard will act like a living gene bank or an archive of these fruit. Like the Tree of 40 Fruit, it'll be experiential. It'll also be symbolic. Most importantly, it's going to invite people to participate in conservation and to learn more about their food. Growing up on a farm, I thought I understood agriculture, and I didn't want anything to do with it. So I became an artist. But I have to admit that it's something within my own DNA. And I don't think that I'm the only one. 100 years ago, we were all much more closely tied to the culture, the cultivation, and the story of our food. And we've been separated from that. The Open Orchard creates the opportunity not just to reconnect to this unknown past, but a way for us to consider what the future of our food could be. Thank you.
1: Sam Van Aken is an artist and an associate professor at the School of Art at Syracuse University. And you can still visit the Open Orchard Project on Governor's Island in New York. Thank you so much for listening to our show about the future of food. This episode was produced by James Delahousie, Rachel Faulkner-White, Matthew Cloutier, Harsha Nahata, and Chloe Weiner. It was edited by Sanaz Meshkinpour and me. Our production staff at NPR also includes Fiona Guerin and Katie Monteleone. Irene Noguchi is our executive producer. Our audio engineers were Neil Tivolt, Robert Rodriguez, Gilly Moon, and David Greenberg. Our theme music was written by Ramtin Arablouei. Our partners at TED are Chris Anderson, Roxanne Highlash, Alejandra Salazar, and Daniela Balarezzo. I'm Manoush Zamarodi, and you've been listening to the TED Radio Hour from NPR.
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0: Flood warnings are in effect for the Lower Yukon River communities of Marshall, Pilot Station, St. Mary's, and Mountain Village. A flood watch is also in effect for the Yukon Delta Coast communities of Alakanuk, Emonic, and Kotlik. Those living in areas prone to flooding should be prepared to take action.
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2: Flood warnings are in effect for the lower Yukon River communities of Marshall, Pilot Station, St. Mary's, and Mountain Village. A flood watch is also in effect for the Yukon Delta Coast communities of Alakanuk, Emonic, and Kotlik. Those living in areas prone to flooding should be prepared to take action. Flood warnings are in effect for the lower Yukon River communities of Marshall, Pilot Station, St. Mary's, and Mountain Village. A flood watch is also in effect for the Yukon Delta Coast communities of Alakanuk, Emonic, and Kotlik. Those living in areas prone to flooding should be prepared to take action.
3: Jamai, Kuinga Atpa Baniga Chungago, Nuniwa Miyungunga, Nitu Newton KYUK 6:40 AM, Mamtari Klarumi.

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1: The story of the hoop dance, as I've always been told, was that the dance comes from the Pueblo Nation.
0: When Tony Duncan was a child, he was taught one of the origin stories of the hoop dance. It comes from the Teos Pueblo of New Mexico, also known as the Red Willow people.
1: And it was told that they would make these hoops with willow. They would use those willow hoops and they would pass them through different peoples, and as they would pass through different peoples, it would bring forth healing. And it actually was brought to more of a wider audience when a dancer from the neighboring Jemez Pueblo Nation, known as Tony White Cloud.
0: Tony White Cloud is known by many as the father of modern day hoop dancing. He connected those hoops to tell a story, linking us to all of creation and to each other.
1: And he would create different images of an eagle. We use that eagle as a way to honor the messenger to our creator, the eagle. He puts the hoops together even to create the world, showing and showcasing Mother Earth, you know, sun, and showing that we are all connected on Mother Earth, that we all play a very important role being a part of this world. In 1942, Tony White Cloud was part of a film called Valley of the Sun, which starred Lucille Ball.
2: Here is a tale of heroic men and gallant women.
1: And he danced and he shared this hoop dance, going through the hoops, creating those different designs. And that video, that movie of him dancing really

0: showcased all across the world on a larger scale, and that's why, you know, he really gained prominence as a hoop dancer. And then as time really kind of moved on, this dance really started to blossom as a modern day hoop dancing, and it was shared all across Turtle Island.
1: Tony was taught how to hoop dance by his father.
0: And when it got to me, when my father taught me how to hoop dance, you know, he showed me the hoop, and he showed me that for us as Apaches, and for many indigenous people, that circle or that hoop we call bansé, it represents the symbol of life. All of life moves in this circle. Even when you break it down, you know, in scientific terms, you know, the very smallest parts of life are bouncing around in these little circles, going really, really fast. And then you come out the other side and you get farther and farther out, and you see all of life is all dancing around a huge star. All of life is spinning around and moving around in circles. From the smallest insect people to the largest mountains, everything is connected.
1: Danse, Anine, Boujou, hello and welcome. This is Unreserved. I'm Rosanna Deerchild. World-class hoop dancer Tony Duncan only needs one word to describe how he feels when he dances: electric.
0: It's exciting. You want to jump through it. You see a hoop dancer throw the hoop high up in the air and spin, and you're just at the edge of your seat.
1: Those spinning hoops flow into shapes, stories, and for Thielen Kignoswe, colors. LED lights help Thielen share his dance with the world and connect the past with the future.
2: We're able to connect the ancestors. We're able to connect the ancient to the future.
1: Historically only performed by men, women picked up the hoop and passed it on to others. As a two-spirit person, McKenna Rankin-Garin says, hoop dancing helps her express both parts of her identity.
3: I've always loved the way that men dance and the way that they get really low. So I find the hoop dance was able to give me that liberty of expression in the way that feels best for me.
1: Plus, for the Mason sisters, hoop dancing brings joy and cultural connection to the whole family. Nikaya Mason caught the dancing bug from her older sisters, Kimberly and Charisma.
4: So I picked up some hoops and I started to do a bird and an eagle. It was so much fun.
1: One of the oldest indigenous dances has never looked younger. Today, we're celebrating the evolution of the hoop dance.
5: Step in.
1: First, you take two hoops in your right hand. Step in with your right foot. Drop one hoop. And then, with a little help from your friends, you've got yourself a horse.
5: Yeah! We're a herd. We're a herd. We're a horse herd.
1: Kimberly, Charisma, and Nakaya Mason are showing me a few of the many shapes and stories you can create with hoops, including a great eagle.
5: And hold on, so let go. And then stretch out.
1: You guys! The Mason sisters are a hoop dancing trio, a new generation of performers who use their hoops to teach culture and empower others. We'll pick up our hoop dancing lessons with the Mason sisters a little later in the show. But right now, as a world champion dancer, Tony Duncan has taken his hoops around the globe. Just last summer, Italy and Switzerland were on his stops to share stories and teachings through hoop dancing. He's also performed throughout Europe, Asia, and South America. Throughout his travels, Tony has seen many variations and revolutions of the hoop dance. Tony is San Carlos Apache from the Mandan, Hidatsa, and Arikara Nations. He lives in Gilbert, Arizona. Tony, welcome to Unreserved.
0: Hello, I'm happy to be here and happy to speak on such a topic that I hold very close to my heart, hoop dance.
1: When did you first learn about hoop dancing?
0: The hoop dance was actually introduced to me from my father. My father made me my very first set of hoops when I was about 5 years old. My father taught me and all of my brothers as well. My older brother, I have one older brother, and then at the time it was two of my younger brothers that also learned how to hoop dance at that time. And we all danced underneath the mesquite tree, and I always remember the little popping of the mesquite pods as we jumped through our hoops and creating different designs and different formations. And so it was a lot of fun, and I have a lot of good memories learning how to hoop dance from my father and dancing with my brothers.
1: So hoop dancing is sort of a family business for you.
0: Oh, definitely. It's within our family, and it's something that has really kept our families close. As many Native Indigenous families, you know, music, dancing, a lot of times it's been passed down from your father, and so you sit around a drum and a lot of your relatives are there. You look across the drum, you might have an uncle, you might have your grandfather, and the same thing with dancing, you know, you're putting on your regalia and you're watching how your uncle tied his bells on, and you're watching how, you know, one of your relatives is tying the roach on, and you know, maybe you help out with braiding one of your younger brother's hair, and it's always a good time to spend with our family. So hoop dancing has really helped my family to really stay close together as well.
1: Mm. What was it about hoop dancing that first, you know, caught your love?
0: To me, hoop dancing is unique because you see the hoop spinning and you want to grab that hoop. It's exciting. You want to jump through it. You see a hoop dancer throw the hoop high up in the air and spin, and you're just at the edge of your seat, and you hear that drum going fast, and you want to jump in there and get into that dance. But at the same time, we always remember that that hoop represents life, spinning and changing. As many of our dances as Indigenous peoples, the hoop dance has its origin from a way of healing, from a way of bringing balance back to that individual, whether it's a physical, spiritual, or mental capacities. It's such an exciting, fun dance to do, but it also represents so much in a spiritual way and just kind of helping you to navigate your life in a balanced way.
1: Hmm. How would you describe your own hoop dancing style?
0: I like to use these two elements that my father would always tell me about, because that circle represents balance. You know, it's a balance symbol representing life. He always would tell me to dance with the element of fire and the element of water. And to have those two are two elements that bring forth life. But having too much of either one of those can cause destruction or can cause harm to oneself. But having just enough of each of those provides you with life. And so I like to be quick. I like my movements to be precise movements, really quick, fast paced movements, like the flickering of a flame. And I like to hopefully bring forth that energy of fire to the audience when they watch me dance. But I'd also like to remember to have that smoothness and to be very mindful when I pick up my hoops. I even set them out a certain way so I know which hoop I'm going to next. And so they're not just randomly here and there. And so be mindful and to have that smoothness of water, to have also remember that it's a dance to tell a story. It kind of makes me a little bit calmer, like when you hear rain falling or when you just even feel the brush of water, you know, it fills you with a sense of peacefulness, but still powerful. And so hopefully I have those two elements that are a part of my dance to create that way of balance.
1: Mm. We had mentioned earlier that, you know, dancing varies from community to community, nation to nation, depending on their stories or their experiences. Do you know an example of how different a hoop dance can be in one community compared to another?
0: Yeah, I really find it unique that the dancer really expresses themselves fully through the hoop dance. You can use 1, 2, 3, 4, 5 hoops, which I know many hoop dancers in Arizona use a lot of, maybe 5 hoops, 6, 7 hoops. And then when I see myself looking at dancers from up north, dancers from over into Alberta, dancers all the way across over to Ontario, a lot of times they use about 50 hoops. And so it's really cool. It's really unique to see the different styles of your personality, of the amount of hoops, the speed that you want to use, the regalia that you wear too. You can do movements as a fancy dancer, which I do. My hoop dance regalia is basically the fancy dance regalia, just taking off of the bustles and the arm bustles and taking off the rocker feathers or spinners that you wear. But I still have my roach on, and I have everything else with my leggings, the angora, I have everything else as a fancy dancer, so my speed is faster, my movements are a little bit quicker. But there are dancers also that have a men's traditional regalia, and so their movements are a little bit more closer to Mother Earth, but they still have that very traditional, very warrior type of movements that they do with the hoops. And then grass dance style too, you know, very quick but very prominent footwork. And so each dancer kind of puts their own spin, their own personality on it. And I've seen dancers that are from the Haudenosaunee peoples, and they throw in some of their smoke dance type of rhythms. And they have these songs that are really faster paced songs, and they wear the feather cap, and they do their own unique style where it kind of encompasses their own regional ways of dancing. And so the hoop dance is intertribal now, and it allows you to express yourself through movement in a beautiful way.
1: Mm. What about the symbols and the stories that, you know, you as a hoop dancer are telling? Are they personal? Are they cultural? Are they both?
0: Yes, as a hoop dancer, you're a storyteller. And so each hoop dancer is unique because we all have our own story to tell, you know, story through life. And so even the designs that we do are very different. I make a design that I go really low to the ground and I make an alligator. I got to travel over to the Miccosukee people of Florida. And actually that's where I met my wife Violet. And I was there doing hoop dancing with my family, doing some flute playing. And that's a very special place that we met. And so in my dance, I make the little alligator because we started to listen to stories from the Miccosukee people. We went to go eat dinners with them, barbecues with their families, and they told us different stories of the gator. And so I always have that in my dance. And I also have a horseback rider that is pays tribute to my late brother-in-law, Jody John, who was a phenomenal hoop dancer who even did sometimes would do a backflip, you know, and he's juggling with the hoops, and he was one of those amazing hoop dancers. But he was also a rider. He would break horses, and he did all types of teaching with horses. And so I put in my dance as a rider. I kind of spun a hoop this way, made my hoops move like the mane of a horse, and I kind of galloped my horse around the area, and I made a horse that honors my brother-in-law. So every dancer kind of throws in different designs, different movements that tells their own story, and as a way to honor different people that have touched their life.
1: Mm. That's a lot like patting your stomach and tapping your head.
0: It's a little bit like that, yeah. Sometimes you can get tangled up, and sometimes a hoop goes flying, but you try to keep that in the practice arena, yeah. So.
1: Have you ever had like a total hoop blowout on stage?
0: Oh man, I think everybody has. Yeah, yes. For me, I try to have a routine that I'm kind of doing over and over, and I try to practice my routine. But it doesn't matter how much you practice. Every now and then, you know, of course, you know, we're all human, and sometimes a hoop will just go flying across here and there, and you're like, oh no. And so, but it happens. But it's a lot of fun, you know, to create different designs, different formations, and it's really even exciting as a dancer to try something new that you haven't done before for an audience. And so I love it.
1: How many hoops do you use?
0: I am probably a different dancer because I know all these dancers that are friends of mine that they're kind of really well known for using this set amount of hoops. Like one of my really good friends who has since passed, the late, great, amazing Nakota Lawrence, and he always used 5 hoops all the time, and he's really well known for doing the hardest tricks of all. Any hoop dancer, he's done the hardest stuff, and he would use 5 hoops in a way that would just blow your mind, and it's like, wow, how is he doing these things? These are just amazing. And then I see other dancers like Quentin Pipestem. He comes up from Alberta, and he uses, 40-something, some odd hoops. And I've always really been wowed by many other dancers, and so I sometimes use maybe 6, 8, 12. I've used about 35 before.
1: Wow.
0: And I'm going to be actually heading back over into San Carlos and be dancing for their elementary schools. They're having a week-long celebration of Culture Day, and I'm going to be the last dancer performer for their Culture Day. And I'll probably use about maybe 16 hoops for that one, and then I'm going to be bringing a bunch of hoops out and teaching all of the children one hoop and having them go through the hoop and dancing with them.
1: Is that something that you want to do, is pass on the hoop dancing, teach the next generation how to do it?
0: Oh, definitely. For me, it always starts with my children first. So I've taught all of my children how to hoop dance. My daughter Manaya Natanis, my son Naichi, and my son Victorio, you know, they're all hoop dancers too. You know, all of my children, they just are totally in love with hoop dancing the same way I am. And so if you go to our place, there's hoops all over the place, and there's hoops in the backyard sometimes, and we're just always practicing hoop dancing, just kind of the same way you would practice basketball or football, anything like that. You know, it teaches not only that, what I was mentioning, respecting life and balance, but it also teaches you to, you know, really stay in shape, and also a really good outlet, a safe outlet for our native youth to express themselves in a healthy way is through music and through dance, hoop dancing.
1: Why is it important for you to keep this part of your culture alive? Why pass it on to the next generations?
0: I was really lucky to have my father very close to me, and my father always being right there as a teacher. And so I feel like that touched my life so much, and that guided me so much, that I definitely want my children to have that same feeling. You know, it's a feeling of excitement, but it's also just a feeling that you're loved. And I really would like my children to really feel that as well. And any other youth that wants to learn how to hoop dance, you know, I try to pass down a little bit of teachings, a little bit of love to them as well, you know, because our native youth really need that. They need that guidance. And the hoop dance is not only just a fun dance, but it really teaches you to live life in that circle, live life in balance, and to honor your body in a healthy way, in a physical way, being drug and alcohol free. Anything that you add to your body that's negative throws off that balance. I try to tell them that. And also reminds you that, you know, we are all a part of this life. Everything deserves respect because it's all a part of the circle. It teaches so much, and that's what I like to really pass down to that next generation and to hopefully guide them in a good way.
1: That's beautiful. Thank you so much for your time today and sharing some of your story.
0: Oh, definitely. That's an honor. Honor to be able to speak to the peoples here. And thank you.
1: Tony Duncan is San Carlos Apache from the Mandan, Hidatsa, and Arikara Nations. He is a world champion hoop dancer. This is Unreserved on CBC Radio 1, Sirius XM, U.S. Public Radio, Native Voice 1. I'm Rosanna Deerchild. Today, from a healing ceremony to a storytelling art form, the ever-evolving hoop dance. For generations, hoop dancing was only performed by men. Until 1951, the practice was illegal in Canada. To keep the dance alive, women picked up the hoop. Then, even more people were welcomed into the circle. McKenna Rankin-Garin says hoop dancing frees her to express both the feminine and masculine sides of her two-spirit identity. McKenna, welcome to Unreserved.
6: Hi, I'm happy to be here.
1: Well, thank you so much for spending some time with me today. Let's start with this. What do you know about the origins of the hoop dance?
6: So I've spoken with many people about this, and there seems to be a couple of different origin stories that exist when it comes to the hoop dance. We do know, however, that it is one of the oldest style of dance that we have. It has been around for a very, very long time. Now, the hoops used to be made out of willow branches that were tied and dyed and then put together in the shape of hoops. Now, traditionally, the dance was done with 1 to 3 hoops, but today, dancers will add even more hoops with the newfound flexibility and sturdiness of the hoops that we use today. One of the really cool things that I recently learned about the hoop dance is that whenever someone was dealing with a sickness or whenever they were dealing with kind of like negative energy, bad medicine, they would actually bring in hoop dancers inside of that person's home. And then with the dance and their hoops, the hoop dancers would absorb the negative energy into their hoops, and then they would go and burn the hoops to release that negative energy. Today, since our hoops are made out of modern-day materials, we don't really burn them anymore, but we do smudge them quite regularly to make sure that the energies that they kept kind of gets released.
1: Hmm. And so historically it was used as sort of a healing purposes, or were there other reasons that the hoop dancers would be called upon?
6: So the healing purpose was definitely one of the purposes of the hoop dance, but it's also a storytelling dance. So the dancers tell stories of the nature that surrounds us with their hoops. One of the really cool things about the hoop dance is that everybody is going to see something different. Everybody is going to see what they're meant to see. That's why I've been taught as a hoop dancer, I'm not really supposed to share the representations that I'm doing, because then it's preventing people from seeing what they are meant to see. So not only does it represent nature, but it also represents the interconnectedness of everything. The fact that I go from one shape to the next represents the interconnection between these two.
1: Hmm. And what drew you to hoop dancing?
6: What drew me to hoop dancing? So there were a couple of different things, honestly. I got an opportunity to learn how to hoop dance when I was probably about 12 years old, but I wasn't quite ready for it. And I told myself, if I'm meant to hoop dance, another opportunity will come when I'm ready. And sure enough, 2 years later, I got another opportunity to try hoop dancing at the I Love to Dance program at the Odawa Center. And I absolutely fell in love with the dance. The second I started spinning my hoop, I knew that this was something I wanted to do for a long time. I started reaching out to all of the teachers that I could find on Instagram, Facebook, did some FaceTime sessions with some amazing hoop dancers, and kind of been learning from multiple different sources.
1: Hmm. We had mentioned earlier that hoop dancing was historically, you know, only men had done the hoop dancing.
6: Mm-hmm.
1: And when you finally made the decision to pick up those hoops, what kind of reactions did you receive?
6: There was a lot of pride in the hoop dance community that, like, a younger dancer was picking it up. And I find, like, I personally know more girl or women hoop dancers than men. So it's quite fascinating to see that, like, women picked it up and that there are now a bunch of women hoop dancers all around. And being two-spirit, I find the hoop dance is one of those only dances where I feel like I can fully embrace both sides of my identity. So I can dance very grounded and very, like, do, like, rougher movements, kind of like how men dance, but I'm also able to dance elegant, lightly, like how women would usually dance. And I'm able to kind of float between these two states and choose which state is better for the animal or the representation that I'm doing.
1: Hmm. And is that something that was just part of your style naturally, or is that something that you found that hoop dancing brought out in you and for you?
6: I think that's something that hoop dancing definitely brought out in me. My whole life, I had been doing women's style of indigenous dancing, such as the fancy shawl and the jingle dress dance. And these dances, you have to stay very straight, very elegant, be very gracious. So I've kind of learned that over the years, but I've always loved the way that men dance and the way that they can tell these stories in their dance and the way that they get really low. So I find the hoop dance was able to give me that liberty of expression where I can really represent these animals, these plants, these shapes in the way that feels best for me.
1: Hmm. And why was it so important for you to make this part of your life? I mean, as you said, certainly you've danced a powwow, put this in quotes, women dances. But why not a different kind of, you know, male dance? And again, I use quotes mm-hmm. because gender roles are fake.
6: Yeah. Well, one of the reasons that I wanted the hoop dance to really be a big part of my life is I've always had a very big attraction towards culture, towards spirituality, and towards medicine, towards healing. And the hoop dance was able to give me all of that. And when I hoop dance, I often think about my grandmother who attended residential schools, and she was forced to be ashamed of her culture. You know, she wasn't able to practice the culture like it's intended to be practiced. And I feel like by learning the hoop dance, by learning the history, the teachings, by trying to find as much information as I can, I feel like I'm not only honoring her, I'm honoring the work that my mother did to reconnect with the culture. I'm honoring my family, but I also want to be able to pass on this knowledge and this practice to the future generations that want to pick it up.
1: That's a beautiful honoring. Occasionally in your performances, electronic music shows up. Why did you want to incorporate that?
6: So being an urban native, I've always felt like I had one foot in the traditional world and one foot in the modern world. And I've always loved contemporary indigenous music. So contemporary indigenous music, someone doesn't really know what it is. It's a mix between traditional music and modern day beats. There are some really good DJs like DJ Shub, who used to be part of a tribe called Red, now called the Hallucination. So I really like their music because it feels like it honors my traditional side, but also my modern side. And I've actually recently started collaborating with my younger brother, who's a DJ and a music producer. He started creating contemporary indigenous music as well. So sometimes I perform to his songs. Sometimes we do shows together. And it's a really great experience to be able to uplift my brother in that way.
1: That's amazing. How have you been teaching him hoop dancing as well, or sort of just perform in your own arenas?
6: I kind of perform my own little dance, but I have my other younger brother who's kind of interested in learning how to hoop dance, but he's still in the training process. Hopefully soon he'll be able to start hoop dancing with me.
1: And what's that been like?
6: It's been a very nice experience. I haven't practiced with him in a little while. I don't want to like force it on to him, but it's been a very great experience. I really hope that I'll get more students throughout my life.
1: Was that the first time you taught somebody how to hoop dance?
6: Yes, it was my first time.
1: It's harder than it looks, or?
6: Yes, it is.
1: And as we see the evolution of hoop dancing, you know, it started out as a men's dance, as so many things do, and then it's evolved into when women picked up the hoop, and now we're seeing so much more young people and Two-Spirit people picking up the hoop and carrying on this legacy. How do you think that will, you know, help, by including all genders, will help future generations?
6: Well, I think that by including all genders in the dance, it's definitely making the dance more accessible, and it's also making teachers more accessible. Sharing the dance to women is a big, big part of the reason as to why the hoop dance is gaining so much popularity lately. It's really nice to see people pick it up.
1: What is the most important thing that hoop dancing has gifted you or taught you?
6: I think one of the things that the hoop dance has really taught me is to be kind to myself and perseverance. I remember when I first started dancing, I thought that by being mean to myself, it's going to help me to kind of grow into the hoop dancer that I wanted to become. But it did quite the opposite. By like beating myself up over not being able to do a certain move, it just kind of made me want to give up on hoop dancing. So changing that mentality towards practicing more self-compassion, being gentle with myself, being kind with myself, I find that I was really able to start evolving more as a hoop dancer, but that kind of also affected the way that I speak to myself outside of my training. And hoop dancing has also taught me that even though it might feel impossible, even though it can be very hard and very discouraging, little steps at a time can really add up, and believing in yourself can bring you very far once you put in that action as well.
1: McKenna, thank you so much for sharing some of your story with me today.
6: My pleasure. Thank you for having me.
1: Hoop dancer McKenna Rankin-Garin is Anishinaabe in French from Abeta-Biwini First Nation in Quebec. 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I'm Rosanna Deerchild. Today, hoop dancing, a circle that continues to widen and welcome. Traditionally, hoops are made of willow, soaked in water until they could bend. These days, reed or plastic hoops are more common because they last much longer. But what if you have dreams of dancing the rainbow? Cree and Potawatomi dancer Thelian Kignoswe started hoop dancing when he was 5 years old. When he was 7, he had a dream and told his mom he wanted to dance the rainbow. Eventually, they found some LED hoops that he could dance with, and since then, Thielen's colorful spin has taken him everywhere, from the Hoop Dancing World Championships in Phoenix, Arizona, to the United Nations in Geneva, Switzerland. Thielen, welcome back to Unreserved.
2: Thank you so much for having me back.
1: Well, let's get back to the basics here. How did you learn the basics of hoop dancing?
2: Yeah, so I was first introduced to this dance when I was 4 years old. There's this man that came over to the Algonquin territory where I grew up in Ontario, and he was putting on this hoop dance extraordinaire. As he was dancing, I was mesmerized by the way he was weaving those hoops all together, and I was just captivated by the way he was making those designs come to life. And so it was kind of at that moment when I knew I wanted to be a hoop dancer. And so in the car ride home with my parents, I asked them, I said, how can I be a hoop dancer? And then in my head, I changed it. I was like, no, this isn't a question. This is more of a statement. I want to be a hoop dancer. And so in my family, to my knowledge, I don't think we've had any hoop dancers. So what we did was we actually went back to the community where we grew up in Ottawa. And we asked a couple of the known hoop dancers if they would help me out on my journey of beginning this hoop dance style. And so it was four women that were actually I was introduced to who were hoop dancers in this territory. And I spent about 52 weeks, I spent a whole year with them learning about this dance style. And at the end of that 52 weeks, I had my first hoop dance at the Odawa Powwow. And I was very nervous, but, you know, I wanted to make sure I was doing them right. And I made sure that their effort was going to be seen. And so I tried my hardest, even if I didn't have a full regalia. I still went out there, had a lot of fun, and I've been hoop dancing ever since.
1: That is some dedication to work a full year for a four-year-old with something so intricate as hoop dancing. Tell me about how you brought LED hoops into your dancing. What made you want to dance the rainbow?
2: I was about 7 years old when I first had this dream of dancing in the rainbow. And I remember telling my parents again at that time. And we didn't really know what to do with that. So we kind of took it very literally. And we went to our local hardware store and bought rainbow colored duct tape. We ended up taping the hoops up and I danced with them. But it just didn't feel like that dream was fulfilled. So a couple years go by and that dream's still on, you know, the back burner. But when I was about 12 or 13 years old, we were tagged on a post on Facebook. And it was of this lady who was dancing with these glow-in-the-dark hoops. And it was like a hula hoop dancer. It wasn't one of our traditional hoop dancers. And I was like, wow, that's really cool. I think that's the dream that I was having. And so we contacted the company that created those hoops. And we asked them, have you ever worked with Native American people before? Because they're down in Florida. That's the terminology they use. And we said, you know, have you ever worked with Native Americans before? And they said, no, we haven't. And we're like, well, would you like to? And they said, of course. So anyways, a couple of weeks later, this big box comes in the mail and I'm super excited. I rip it open. And so they're battery powered. So I had to charge the battery real quick, put it in the hoop and it lit up. And that was it. That was the dream that I had. And I've been dancing with those LED glow-in-the-dark hoops for almost 10 years now. And, you know, I'm just very grateful for what those hoops have taught me and kind of what they've shown me throughout my life.
1: Besides being looking really cool, what do these light-up hoops bring to your dancing?
2: They bring me a lot of healing personally. I've noticed that, you know, as I've danced with them throughout the years, and the many different people that I've been blessed to meet through these hoops, from all different walks of life. You know, you always take a bit of healing from every place that you go. And as much as you can, you try and spread that back out with this dance. Because that's one of the origins of this dance style as well. Along with being a storytelling dance, it is a healing dance. And so every time that we do dance as hoop dancers with these hoops, you know, we always try and put some of those good energies into those moves that we put out, because we never know who's watching and what those symbols might mean to those people. You know, me personally, whenever I watch our hoop dancers, you know, portray their style, one thing that I'm always appreciative of is some of the images of the butterflies come out, because that was my late auntie's favorite animal and creature, was that butterfly. And so every time I see that, I always think of her and the joy and the love that she brought me. And every time I'm dancing with them and I create that butterfly, I'm always thinking of her when I dance. And so that's just one small image for me, but you know, that could mean something huge for someone else.
1: When you say that dancing has helped you heal, is there something in particular that you remember while you're dancing?
2: Yeah, back in late 2017, dancing really helped me when I went to one of the lowest parts of my life. Mm. My best friend, he ended up taking his life at the end of 2017, and I remember just not knowing how to cope with that, not knowing how to grieve and mourn properly. And so I felt that as a human being, reflecting on it now, I was kind of in a very numbing position at the time, and just kind of getting through it and just waking up every day, not really having a purpose. And so what really helped me throughout all of those positions that I was in was dance. And it really helped me maintain my balance throughout my life. And it brought me back onto kind of a straight line, back onto where I needed to be as a human. Mm-hmm. You know, having to deal with such loss and such grief at an early age, you know, I was about 14. I was just going into high school, just trying to discover who I was, find out where I fit in, you know, and having to deal with that, you know, was something that was very tragic and something that I don't wish for any of our young people. And so I always try and encourage, you know, others to be curious about staying connected to their culture, you know, because it helped me when I was in a very hard part in my life. And so to any of our young people that are listening, you know, I just want you to know that, you know, you are loved. You're not alone. And, you know, you have people that are rooting for you. I'm rooting for you. So yeah, like dance really, it became my prayer. It became my solace, and it helped me find who I was. So I'm just really, really grateful for how it's affected me in my life.
1: Well, we're so glad you found that and that you're still with us, breaking down barriers and helping other youth. Why is it important for you to meld, you know, those traditional elements of hoop dancing with newer touches like high-tech hoops?
2: I think what's so important about it is we're able to connect the ancestors. We're able to connect the ancient to the future. We're able to be able to create this blend of, you know, modern with the traditional, and be able to move forward on this path that, you know, we're still uncovering every single day. And how we're going to do that is by trying our best to make our ancestors proud. And for me, it's you know, it's the glow in the dark hoops. It's the, you know, sometimes dancing to that modern upbeat music, and, you know, but still in the back of my mind carrying the traditional ways and understanding how they've played a major role in my life. I think trying to incorporate things like the LED hoops is something that really brings us all together. It's something that it's beautiful to watch, and I'm very honored to dance with them. But yeah, I'm just really grateful for that sense of community that it brings. And I think it's really how we're going to be able to move forward in this world, you know, as a people.
1: Thank you so much for sharing some time with me today.
2: Thank you so much, Rosanna.
1: Feelin Kiknoswe is Cree and Potawatomi from Walpole Island First Nation, also known as Mukeshwanong Territory. This is Unreserved on CBC Radio 1, Sirius XM, U.S. Public Radio, and Native Voice 1. I'm Rosanna Deerchild. Today, we're learning about the evolution of the hoop dance. For this next generation of dancers, it's all about expressing themselves in new and powerful ways.
7: We can all maybe just do the world.
8: Oh, that big one all together. Yay!
7: Yeah. Okay, good. So we're going to go like this. You ready? Go.
1: That is 15-year-old Charisma, 17-year-old Kimberly, and 7-year-old Nakaya Mason.
7: Nice.
1: Kimberly and Charisma have been dancing together for more than a decade, and recently they brought little Nakaya into the fold. I asked each of the sisters what made them fall in love with hoop dancing, starting with Kimberly.
9: Well, it's unique to the person that is telling their own story. So if I want to tell the story of an eagle, a mother bird, and her soaring across the sky, I can do that with my hoops any way that I wish. I can show that and have the audience take that in as they see it. There's many different stories that come with hoop dancing. So there's another one that's a world, and that's kind of representing us in the world and how we are each a part of that circle and that world. And it's just like a never-ending loop, bringing and uniting people together. So that really made me fall in love with it, the idea that I can tell my own story through my hoops and express myself through them.
1: Hoop dancing is very intricate and, you know, challenging to handle all those hoops and make all those stories out of them. What did hoop dancing allow you to express that other forms of dancing could not?
9: Well, I can see lots of styles and different kind of personalities in these hoops and different hoop dancers. As we went to the competition in Arizona, some people had a really like fast-paced sort of dance, and they're really good at like going super fast and allowing the hoops allowed to flow with that. And some people are more slowed down and they take their time with each move and they kind of have more of a storytelling vibe to it. So there's these different personalities that are expressed through hoop dancing, and that's very different compared to other dances because you just have, it's all up to you, all up to what story you want to tell and your personality that you want to express through it.
1: And Charisma, what about for you? What made you fall in love with hoop dancing?
10: To me, it's not just about dancing. And it is. It's really important to dance. But it's also reclaiming our culture, that it was once taken away from us. And the fact that the youth of this generation can bring this back and bring it in a positive way and share it with others. And it's also a healing dance, so it brings us healing. But it's also our way of exercising and keeping us healthy. So there's many ways to heal with this.
1: Now, Nakaya, you are up. Get ready. I'm going to ask you a question.
8: Okay.
1: what do you love best about hoop dancing? When did you start wanting to do it?
8: I started when I was 4, and I said to my sisters, can you teach me how to hoop dance? And then said yes. So I picked up some hoops and I started to do a bird and an eagle. It was so much fun. And I just wanted to go fun with my sisters, like Chrisma and Kimberly. Once when I did my first performance, that was so much fun. I felt like I can do anything now.
1: Aw, you can do anything, absolutely. Kimberly and Charisma, what was it like, you know, sharing the hoop dancing with your younger sister?
10: It was very, like, important to us to bring this and share it with our siblings, too, because we want this to continue on. And it was just like natural for her to be dancing. And she caught on so fast because she grew up watching us and she already had it like with her.
1: What messages are you hoping to, you know, send about your culture through your hoop dancing?
9: We do some talking along with our performances, and a lot of that is on our history and our teachings. So just in general with hoop dancing, they used like their natural resources on Mother Earth to dance with hoops, and we want to teach all of that to others and share that with others, because it's important that we do share and bring that reconciliation and build this amazing tower of like peace and of our people being good and our people being in a nice positive light.
1: Why do you think it's important to do that piece, to talk to people about reconciliation, about your culture, what it means?
10: Thinking about our grandma, our parents, like some of us even, we weren't allowed to share our culture. We weren't allowed to just simply grow our hair long or speak our language that the Creator gave us. So it's very important for me to be dancing and sharing the culture and sharing what truth and reconciliation is. Our grandma actually was Cree, and she speak it fluently, but, you know, all the judgment and going to day school made her feel very ashamed of being who she was, that she didn't want to teach my mother. But she wanted to, but she was afraid to. So we lost that connection with our culture, but now we're gaining it back, and we're actually taking Cree classes, so, yeah, it's really good. With our school, we get the opportunity to learn Ojibwe and Cree, so we're really glad.
1: That's amazing. I'm so glad to hear that. When you're dancing, particularly in front of, you know, elders who might have gone to school, to day school or residential school, what kinds of reactions do you get from them?
9: Well, there's also children and youth. We've had multiple people come up to us, and these kids were telling us, oh my gosh, I've never seen such like amazing stuff. And we've had parents come up to us and tell us that their child hasn't seen an Indigenous performer and they felt so proud to be Indigenous.
1: Mm-hmm.
9: And then there was times where women and even men would come up to us in tears and they would tell us, I feel so proud that you girls are doing this. I've never had this opportunity to learn about this and to have seen youth be so proud to teach and share about this. And it was healing for them, and it was healing for us in that moment. Yeah,
1: that must be amazing. I hear a little bit of emotion in your voices.
9: Yeah, I'm like almost tearing up as I think about it, because it just makes me so proud, and it just reminds us that we are doing the right thing.
1: Yeah. Little Nakaya, what does it feel like for you when you're out there dancing with your sisters and elders are watching you and other kids are watching you and everybody's staring at you? What does that feel like for you?
8: It feels so great to let people see how to hoop dance, and I can also teach people how to hoop dance too. And then also get a little bit nervous, but I'm okay hoop dancing in front of all these people.
1: Yeah. Do other little kids come up to you and say, how do you do that?
8: Yeah. And one elder came up like, how do you dance in front of all these people?
1: And what did you say?
8: And I said, well, you pussy practice and you just do it and you won't get nervous.
1: Mm-hmm. Good answer. Good answer. I like it. You've been dancing for almost a decade, both of you. How has dancing helped you, you know, grow as a person, grow as charisma?
10: It definitely brought a lot of public speaking. With the way I speak, you know, I could speak more confidently. It made me more, I want to say, of a person who wants to share and wants to bring and wants to talk on topics that are more deep. But I'm more proud to be who I am and be Indigenous. So,
1: yeah. Good answer. And Kimberly, what about for you?
9: Hoop dancing has really helped me come to terms with who I am in general. I know that I do have more blonde features, but I know my blood and I know my family. I know my history. I am Indigenous and I'm proud to be Indigenous. And through that, I've become more confident and more just proud in general of who I am and what we can do as Indigenous people. There's so much, and there's so much empowerment. And hoop dancing has allowed me to express that over the years. Without it, I'd probably be a bit more shy, but still proud to be Indigenous. Mm. But yeah, it's just helped me overcome lots and grow with it.
1: Little Nakaya, I see you going to your microphone. What's your favorite part about hoop dancing?
8: When I do a butterfly, it just feels like I'm a real butterfly flying.
1: Yeah. What do you like about the butterflies?
8: Because first they have a cocoon you can go on like that, and then it can just hatch out.
1: Like a big old beautiful butterfly with those wings, right?
8: Yeah.
1: Yeah.
8: It makes me like a world more because you can, I love Mother Nature.
1: Yeah. Who doesn't love Mother Nature, right?
8: Yeah.
1: Yeah. And you like making pictures about Mother Nature with your hoops.
8: Mm-hmm.
1: I understand you like dancing to some DJ Shub. Is that right, girls?
10: Oh, yeah. We absolutely love dancing to DJ Shub's music. You know, it's so, like, upbeat, so it brings us, like, more, I want to say power, but, like, when we're dancing to, like, music, like, it's always great to dance to traditional music, but when you're dancing to, like, contemporary music, you just feel like you have a power up. It's like your little Gatorade before your dance. It's just, it's great.
1: Yeah. What is your favorite DJ Shub song that you would want us to play?
9: I think Sisters would be the best.
10: Oh, yeah.
9: Kind of
10: Sisters.
9: Represents us, and we've always been dancing to that song.
10: Yeah, it's our song. Like, it's that good.
1: That is 17-year-old Kimberly, 15-year-old Charisma, and 7-year-old Nakaya Mason. The three make up the Mason Hoop Dancers, and you might just be able to catch them at the next DJ Shub show. That's all our time on Radio Indigenous. This episode was produced by Kim Casher, Rhiannon Johnson, Elena Hudgens-Lyle, Caitlin King, and Amanda Gear. 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I'm your favorite cousin, Rosanna Deerchild, coming at you from Winnipeg in Treaty 1 territory. Kinanaskamit Nawal.

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0: destiny. Hear the best in music from yesterday and today right here on KYUK 640 AM in Bethel, Alaska. Flood warnings are in effect for the Lower Yukon River communities of Marshall, Pilot Station, St. Mary's, and Mountain Village. A flood watch is also in effect for the Yukon Delta Coast communities of Alakanuk, Emonic, and Kotlik. Those living in areas prone to flooding should be prepared to take action.
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Hi, I'm Leanne Hansen. We know that you can't be everywhere, but we can. Our reporters travel the world to follow the stories that matter most to you. 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

make it home tonight. Well, it seems like a month since I kissed my baby goodbye. 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
1: Flood warnings are in effect for the Lower Yukon River communities of Marshall, Pilot Station, St. Mary's, and Mountain Village. A flood watch is also in effect for the Yukon Delta Coast communities of Alakanuk, Emonik, and Kotlik. Those living in areas prone to flooding should be prepared to take action.
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And everybody knew you.

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1: Big John. 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
0: Big Bad John.
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1: Kangyurnak, Alaska. Flood warnings are in effect for the Lower Yukon River communities of Marshall, Pilot Station, St. Mary's, and Mountain Village. A flood watch is also in effect for the Yukon Delta Coast communities of Alakanuk, Emonik, and Kotlik. Those living in areas prone to flooding should be prepared to take action.
2: Yuktuyukamuk nichukunin nachtuji mani KYUK me. 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KYUK 6:40 a.m.

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Whether we're following Mexican guest workers now employed in Louisiana's seafood industry or reporting from Boston to Baghdad on events that are changing the world. Daniel Shore is there too with his long view, and Will Shortz is always there with a mind-boggling puzzle. 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

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Just because one person made it doesn't mean you will. 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
1: Kanram ayokutikka umyakakluku liknawat litskat pitkluku. 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

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Somebody you just love to burn. Mom loves the both of them. 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

army people, there's a story I would tell about a brave young Indian you should remember well. From the land of the Pima Indian, a proud and noble band who farmed the Phoenix Valley in Arizona land. Down the ditches a thousand years, the waters grew Ira's people's crops, till the white man stole their water rights and the sparkling water stopped. Now Ira's folks were hungry, and their land grew crops of weeds. When war came, Ira volunteered and forgot the white man's greed.

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And when the fight was over, and Old Glory raised, among the men who held it high was the Indian, our

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1: Well, I heard it on the radio while I was in the tub. Now, Joe, what in the world is this thing they call the Culture Club?
0: Well, it's some old boy from England, Mo, and he's making $1 million.

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1: Where's the dress?
2: Hey, Joe, why don't we do this thing up right and get some of them ostrich plumes?
0: You know,
1: where's the dress?
0: I was wondering if they made a pink pump in a size 12, Moe.

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I've lost count of the hours, and I've lost track of the days. In fact, I've lost just about everything since you went away. Everything that is, except the memories you left me. And that's one thing that no one can mar. I don't know who you're with. I don't even know where you've gone. My only hope is that someday you might hear this song, and you'll know that I wrote it.

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For every day it burns hotter, and every day it burns higher. And I haven't been able to put out one little flicker, not even with all of these tears. My friends all think I'm crazy, and maybe I am. But I'll carry this torch just

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Yeah, this is a story of famous dogs. But the dog that teaches this tale will be busy. These are clapping dogs. Rhythmic dogs.

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0: On this holiday, it's morning edition from NPR News. I'm Steve Inskeep.
1: And I'm Leila Fadel. Good morning. About 1,500 ships are still waiting to travel through the Strait of Hormuz. Iran has controlled the waterway since the start of the war 3 months ago, and it has not given up that control, even through the U.S. military's operation to reopen it. President Trump said over the weekend that an agreement with Iran was, quote, largely negotiated, but not completely negotiated.
0: NPR international correspondent Ava Troway is in the United Arab Emirates, joins us once again. Hi there.
2: Hi, good morning.
0: Okay, the president's statement over the weekend triggered these headlines. It gave me the impression the war is over, but it sounds like the terms are not resolved. So what is in the agreement?

On the next Fresh Air, for Memorial Day, some music and conversation with Billie Eilish and Finneas O'Connell. There's a new concert film titled Hit Me Hard and Soft, The Tour, which was co-directed by Eilish and James Cameron. Join us.

0: It's Morning Edition from NPR News. I'm Steve Inskeep.
1: And I'm Leila Fadel. The United States and Iran might be close to a preliminary deal that would extend the current ceasefire and gradually reopen the Strait of Hormuz. That's the waterway that plays a critical role in shipping global oil supplies. While the potential agreement does not address Iran's nuclear enrichment, it would serve as a starting point for direct talks between the two sides.
0: President Trump says this morning that negotiations with Iran are, in his words, proceeding nicely, and that he has asked all countries in the region to normalize ties with Israel as part of this deal. In a moment, we'll discuss the possibilities of this agreement with a former U.S. ambassador to Israel. We begin with what the administration is saying.
1: NPR senior national political correspondent Mara Liasson is covering this and joins me now. Hi, Mara.
2: Hi there.
1: So what are U.S. officials saying publicly about this possible deal?
2: Well, it's not actually a deal yet, but Trump posted that he'd spent Saturday talking with leaders from Saudi Arabia, the UAE, Qatar, Turkey, Jordan, Bahrain, and Pakistan about, quote, a memorandum of understanding, and that one aspect of these negotiations, according to Trump, would be to reopen the Strait of Hormuz. Iran's foreign ministry says the memorandum of understanding is aimed at ending the war, but that Iran is

On the next Fresh Air, for Memorial Day, some music and conversation with Billie Eilish and Finneas O'Connell. There's a new concert film titled Hit Me Hard and Soft, The Tour, which was co-directed by Eilish and James Cameron. Join us.

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Let's take a look at KYUK's weather for Bethel and the Kuskokwim Delta today. Isolated showers after 1 p.m., partly sunny with a high near 53. East wind 10 to 15 miles per hour, increasing to 20 miles per hour in the morning. Tonight, mostly cloudy with a low around 40. East wind around 15 miles per hour with gusts as high as 20 miles per hour. For the lower Kuskokwim Valley today, scattered showers mainly between 1 p.m. and 4 p.m. Increasing clouds with a high near 51. East wind 5 to 15 miles per hour. Tonight, isolated showers before 7 p.m., mostly cloudy with a low around 41. East wind around 15 miles per hour. For Anchorage today, mostly sunny with a high near 59. Calm wind becoming southwest around 5 miles per hour in the morning. Tonight, a chance of rain between 10 p.m. and 4 a.m. Increasing clouds with a low around 42. Southeast wind around 10 miles per hour. And for the Bethel tides, a high tide of 3 feet at 12:30 a.m. and a low tide of half of a foot at 9:30 a.m. and a high tide of 2.5 feet at 2:30 p.m. Sunrise time this morning, 5:35 a.m. Sunset time, 11:52 p.m. Guyana Jekna for listening to KYUK 640 a.m. Mani Momta Vishagmi.

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1: Today is Monday, May 25th, 2026. Let's take a look at KYUK's weather for Bethel and the Kuskokwim Delta today. Isolated showers after 1 p.m., partly sunny with a high near 53. East wind 10 to 15 miles per hour, increasing to 20 miles per hour in the morning. Tonight, mostly cloudy with a low around 40. East wind around 15 miles per hour with gusts as high as 20 miles per hour. For the lower Kuskokwim Valley today, scattered showers mainly between 1 p.m. and 4 p.m. Increasing clouds with a high near 51. East wind 5 to 15 miles per hour. Tonight, isolated showers before 7 p.m., mostly cloudy with a low around 41. East wind around 15 miles per hour. For Anchorage today, mostly sunny with a high near 59. Calm wind becoming southwest around 5 miles per hour in the morning. Tonight, a chance of rain between 10 p.m. and 4 a.m. Increasing clouds with a low around 42. Southeast wind around 10 miles per hour. And for the Bethel tides, a high tide of 3 feet at 12:30 a.m. and a low tide of half of a foot at 9:30 a.m. and a high tide of 2.5 feet at 2:30 p.m. Sunrise time this morning, 5:35 a.m. Sunset time, 11:52 p.m. Guyana Jeknak for listening to KYUK 640 a.m. Mani Monta Vishavni. Today is Monday, May 25th, 2026. Let's take a look at KYUK's Tender Drums announcement. The VFW will hold a ceremony at Territorial Park Veterans Cemetery today, Monday, at 2 p.m. All are welcome. There will be a Dutch oven cooking boot camp on May 30th from 12 to 4 p.m. at the Cultural Center for Adults 18 and Older. 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
4: Here's your climate highlight for KYUK. NOAA recently issued the 2026 hurricane season outlook for the Atlantic, and it calls for fewer total storms than usual because of the developing El Nino in the equatorial Pacific Ocean. But what does this mean for the Pacific Ocean and Alaska? Well, things are quite different in the western Pacific, where El Nino tends to increase the number of typhoons that form west of the dateline. Sea surface temperatures north of the equator in the western Pacific are plenty warm enough to allow for typhoon development, and in the subtropics of the central Pacific, where Murbach formed in 2022, waters are much warmer than average. The main track for ex-typhoons to take to Alaska is from east of Japan, northeastward into the southwestern Bering Sea, so impacting, say, the central and western Aleutians. But with three ex-typhoons impacting western and southwest Alaska in the past 4 years, we'll be closely monitoring Pacific Ocean activity now through the autumn. I'm Rick Toman with the Alaska Center for Climate Assessment and Preparedness at the University of Alaska Fairbanks. Don't

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Well, my daddy left home when I was 3, and he didn't leave much to Ma and me, just this old guitar and an empty bottle of booze. Now, I don't blame him because he run and hid, but the meanest thing that he ever did was before he left, he went and named me Sue. Well, he must have thought that it was quite a joke, and it got a lot of laughs from lots of folks. Seems I had to fight my whole life through. Some gal would giggle and I'd get red, and some guy'd laugh and I'd bust his head. I'll tell you, life ain't easy for a boy named Sue.

into the street, kicking and a gouging in the mud and the blood and the beer. I tell you, I fought tougher men, but I really can't remember when. He kicked like a mule and he bit like a crocodile. I heard him laugh and then I heard him cussing. He went for his gun and I pulled mine first. He stood there looking at me and I saw him smile. He said, son, this world is rough, and if a man's gonna make it, he's gotta be tough. And I know I wouldn't be there to help you along. So I give you that name, and I said goodbye. I knew you'd have to get tough or die. And it's that name that helped to make you strong. Yeah. He said, now you just fought one hell of a fight, and I know you hate me, and you got the right to kill me now, and I wouldn't blame you if you do. But you ought to thank me before I die for the gravel in your guts and the spit in the eye, because I'm the son of a bitch that named you Sue. Yeah, well, what could I do? What could I do?

And if I ever have a son, I think I'm going to name him Bill or George, any damn thing, but Sue, I'm going to name him.

I can't remember when he wandered around. Well, that old fella did a heap of work. Spent his whole life walking plowed ground. He had a one-room shack not far from us. And, well, we was about as poor as him. He had one old mule he called Midnight. And I trailed along after them. He used to plow them rows straight and deep. And I'd come along there behind, busting up clods with my own bare feet. Old Rivers was a friend of mine.

Workers halted construction at a University of California, Berkeley site after finding skeletal remains. It's one of several recent high-profile discoveries, some of which have generated controversy over who has say over how the remains are treated. We'll take a look at instances when modern progress meets sacred sites on the next Native America Call.

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0: This is National Native News. I'm Brian Bull, sitting in for Jill Freitas. It's Memorial Day, a time to honor those who've fallen in service for their country. Historically, Native people have enlisted at a higher rate per capita than any other demographic. Native people have served in all major wars and conflicts on behalf of the U.S. government, in spite of not always having full rights as American citizens. Many say it's to preserve the warrior tradition and to protect the land. The National Trust of Historic Preservation has placed the Greater Chaco Cultural Landscape on this year's list of America's 11 most endangered historic places. The nomination came from the All Pueblo Council of Governors, which supports the preservation and cultural significance of the landscape in the face of increasing threats. KUNM's Jeanette DeDios has more.
1: On the lands of Santa Ana Pueblo, council members highlighted their ancestral ties to the archaeological and cultural site. Chaco features over 600 rooms built 1,200 years ago with precise geometric masonry and crafted without the use of metal tools. This endangered listing comes after the Bureau of Land Management tried last year to revoke or modify a public order that currently safeguards over 300,000 acres of federal land from new oil and gas leasing for 20 years. Pueblo of Acoma Governor Charles Riley says there's a cultural responsibility to Chaco Canyon.
2: When we speak of Chaco, we are not merely speaking of ruins. We are speaking of the spirits of our ancestors who are still present, still teaching, and still caring and asking us to carry for what they entrusted to us.
1: Riley says the Pueblo of Acoma is not opposed to development.
2: We are opposed to development that proceeds without meaningful consultation, without honest environmental review, and without regard for places that are irreplaceable.
1: This year's listing is the second time in 15 years that Chaco has been placed on the list. This is the first year that the 11 sites nominated will receive a one-time grant of $25,000 from the National Trust to help with conservation efforts. The council is asking the U.S. Department of Interior to stop the process of dismantling the public land order and make the current 10-mile buffer around Chaco permanent. They're also asking members of the public to contact their Congress in support. A number of Pueblo governors have reached out to Interior Secretary Doug Burgum through letters and invitations to visit Chaco, but he has not responded. For National Native News, I'm Jeanette DeDios.
0: A tribe from the Four Corners region has inked a historic deal with Interior Secretary Doug Burgum advancing the Trump administration's domestic energy agenda. KJZZ's Gabriel Pietrazio has more.
3: The Southern Ute Indian tribe in southwest Colorado has entered the first ever TERRA, or Tribal Energy Resource Agreement, more than two decades after Congress enacted the law. This allows the nearly 1,500-member tribe to handle its own business without obtaining express permission from the Interior Department. Councilman Andrew Gallegos testified before Congress last month.
4: Having the tribe regulate and be the one that oversees all of our compliances, it makes us more sovereign as a tribe. And the economic value that it brings is the health and welfare of our membership.
3: That will include the leasing of energy projects and issuing of right-of-ways on the 700,000-acre reservation near Durango. For National Native News, I'm Gabriel Pietrazio.
0: And I'm Brian Bull, wishing you all a safe and meaningful Memorial Day. Jill Freitas is back tomorrow for National Native News.

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3: This is Native America Calling. I'm Sean Spruce. Construction crews on the University of California, Berkeley campus were forced to stop work on an outdoor volleyball court when they encountered ancestral remains. By state law, the process now brings in local tribal officials to determine next steps. In Canada, remains can lay exposed to the elements for years once they're unearthed. First Nations want more authority in the repatriation process, but proposed legislation could hinder that. And in Hawaii, grave protection advocates are calling for better respect and reburial of ancestral remains that are uncovered. We're looking at the wide range of disparities that persist when it comes to unearthed ancestral remains and how descendants find themselves at odds with development pressures. We'll also hear about a new effort geared toward identifying and facilitating opportunities for the return of land to tribal control. Let's now meet today's guests. Joining us from Alameda, California is Gabriel Duncan. He is the founder of the Alameda Native History Project, and he is a descendant of a federally recognized California Paiute tribe. Gabriel, good morning, and welcome to Native America Calling.
4: Good morning. Thank you for having me.
3: Joining us from Wailuku, Maui in Hawaii is Claire Apana. She is the president and founder of Malama Kakone Lua. She is Kanaka Maoli. Claire, good morning to you as well, and welcome to our show.
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3: Aloha to you as well, Claire. Joining us from Oswegan in Ontario, Canada, is Tanya Hill Montour. She is the Six Nations of the Grand River Archaeological Supervisor, and she's also Mohawk from the Six Nations of the Grand River. Tanya, hello. Welcome to Native America Calling.
6: Thanks for having me. I'm looking forward to discussions today.
3: I am too. It's going to be a great show. And we have one more guest who also joins us today, Ava Cardenas, and she is the Director of Organizing at Indian Collective, and she is Mexica Chicana of the Masahua and Zapotec descent. Ava, hello to you as well. Great to have you on the show.
7: Hi. Thank you. All good to hear from you.
3: Yeah, it's wonderful to have everyone ready to go here. Gabriel, I want to begin with you. Construction workers uncovered these ancestral remains on the Berkeley campus. Work was subsequently halted. What is the status of the project now? What can you tell us?
4: So after they found the remains, they reached out to the county coroner, and the county coroner came and determined that the remains are historical, which means that it gets kicked up to the California Native American Heritage Commission that keeps a list of people who are determined as the most likely descendant. So those are the people associated with the area where these remains were found, and they will reach out to the person who is on that list for consultation and repatriation, hopefully.
3: Okay, tell us more about the California Native American Heritage Commission. Who are the people that serve on it, and what's their process to go ahead and move forward as you describe?
4: So the State of California Native American Heritage Commission is a commission made up of people with a tribal background. Right now, they are in charge of creating overall policy for Native American heritage, as in tribal cultural resources, Native American graves, and they're also playing a large role in the repatriation of remains from institutions like the UC Berkeley, the whole entire University of

0: Thank you for listening to Native America Calling today. I'm Sean Spruce, and we're talking about respecting and repatriating ancestral remains that are unearthed during construction projects. Claire Apana joins us now from Hawaii, where she is the president and founder of Malama Kakone Lua. And Claire, again, I want to thank you for coming on the show today, and numerous encounters over the years in Hawaii that involve ancestral remains. And a national TV renovation show recently came across remains, and they included footage in one of their episodes. What are the issues around this?
1: Around the footage, it's against the law to show pictures of our bones in public, and these people were filming a video for selling a house and came upon the bones in the cave, and when they publicized that they were going to show it on TV, they were warned not to do that and given a restrictive order not to do it, and they did it anyway, and so now they're being sued by the state of Hawaii.
0: Right, the state attorney general is involved now. Tell us a little bit more about their argument and the case going forward.
1: Well, I think they were warned that they couldn't do it because it's against the law. And they decided to eat the fine and show the video so that they could get more readers or more watchers. Mm-hmm. So I think they're clearly wrong. And selling, you know, they sell us all the time our aloha, our islands, our beautiful beaches, etc. But making a sensation out of showing our burials is really way across the line. And I'm glad that they're going to face some consequence.
0: Well, you mentioned earlier that what they did was illegal. And, of course, with the attorney generals involved, that's obviously, you know, going to be determined here going forward. But tell us more about these laws and procedures specifically that protect ancestral remains found in Hawaii. What do they permit? What do they forbid? And what are ultimately the consequences for folks that violate these laws?
1: Right. The consequences are very small. I think those people are facing like $10,000 per incident, or I don't know if they're counting each time they've shown it or each bone that they filmed. But to me, that's relatively small, a very small consequence. The laws in Hawaii, we have our own state burial laws, and our environmental laws, which also touch into the protection of our ancestral burials. But we also follow federal laws in the cases where federal projects, money, or lands are involved. And I'm really sad to hear that in California they're going to be able to go forward with that project and be able to go over the NAGPRA, NAGPRA laws that would give the decision to descendants.
0: Mm-hmm.
1: So we do have those laws here. How are they enforced? Not very well. If enforced at all.
0: Okay.
1: And we were successful in having our petition for making rule changes to these laws accepted by our Department of Land and Natural Resources last Friday. And the reason we did it is because the process is so unclear, and arbitrary. So one person may be treated a certain way and another a different way. The reason we did this is because we've been in a contested case with the Grand Wailea Resort, which is one of the largest, if not the largest, resort on Maui. And it is owned by Blackstone, and we were able to get the, they had to do some work underneath the kitchen. And this kitchen floor has been in there for 40 years. And we were able to get them to do it by hand, to excavate by hand. And when they did that, they went down about two feet, and they disturbed a burial, or bones. They, you know, in building the hotel, they disturbed a lot of burials already. So okay. Many of these burials are not intact anymore because they just bulldozed them. But what happened was they did not let the descendant that came forward take care of the burial.
0: Claire, I want to ask you more about, because you mentioned, you know, a big resort, right? And it's no secret that there's considerable pressure to accommodate Hawaii's tourist industry and also the infrastructure that supports it. Do you see any way to balance those industrial and development ambitions with respect for cultural ancestral remains of your ancestors there in Hawaii?
1: I am really in favor of getting prior approval so that you can be in a place that's not sensitive, that's not a burial ground. I mean, if they would only stop building in places where you expect that you will find remains of our people, that would be a really big start. But that does not happen in Hawaii. You know, Blackstone's a big company, right?
0: Right.
1: So they've kind of been let go with a lot of things, like decreasing the number of burials stated on the property by hundreds, and it's to make it look like there's not a lot of burials when it is an actual burial site. And then what is typical is that they say the mitigation is they'll have an archaeological monitor on each piece of equipment. So that means they expect to find something, and by the time the monitor finds it, they have already disturbed the burial or the remains. So we are not in favor of the way it is done in Hawaii by our state historic preservation department.
0: Okay.
1: And yeah.
0: Claire, these archaeological monitors that are assigned to each piece of equipment, these are people, right? These are who are they, and what are their qualifications, and what is their sincerity with regard to making sure it's accurate?
1: You know, because of the Lahaina fire, they were able to train and have many descendants be archaeological monitors. But it is not from that pool that they are required to take them. They actually let almost anybody be an archaeological monitor. And it is really up to the archaeologist and the resort to choose. And of course, they do not want to find anything. I mean, I have encountered a person who just graduated from college being a monitor with no experience at all or any archaeological degree. being, you know, who found remains and didn't quite know what to do with it. We just happened upon this person and asked her if she had a permit. She had just encountered some remains and was kind of like, well, I don't know what to do with this.
0: Oh, geez. Okay.
1: And so, you know, it can be that way. Mm-hmm. We're trying to get it so that they will be trained as the Lahaina monitors have been trained with deeply in cultural awareness and knowledge, as well as, you know, to find people who are descendants of the area.
0: Let's head back east now, quite a ways east, all the way to Ontario, Canada, where we have Tanya Hill Montour on the line, and she is the Six Nations of the Grand River Archaeological Supervisor. And Tanya, ancestral remains were uncovered at a private home site near Toronto a couple of years ago. Can you give us an update on where the city and First Nations are in the process of either repatriation or reburial?
2: Good morning. So yes, in regards to Toronto with Rithrill Avenue, it's basically, you know, our protocols are similar to, you know, some of the discussion pieces today where, you know, the coroner comes into the office, into the site, they determine if it's, you know, criminological or if it's archaeological. So we have two cases right now, also with Wayne Fleet. I just want to kind of acknowledge that because they both have similarities. And when it comes to how far we are today, and those similarities are, it's once, you know, that protocol comes in place, the coroner's office comes, then it's turned over to the First Nations. They are notified directly from the coroner's office. And what I want to acknowledge about that piece is that's new. That's only within the last couple of years that we are actually notified. Prior to that, the notification process was not there at all. So Withrow, along with Wayne Fleet, they're both sitting now with the Burial Authorities of Ontario. So once the process comes through the coroners to the First Nations communities, then the Bereavement Authorities, the Burial Registrar of Ontario takes over. Once that process happens, that's where we stop and everything sits and it's like, okay, who's going to pay for this? So it's very disrespectful. It's financially based, you know, whether it be on the city or whether it be on the homeowner. So in regards to Withrow in particular, we are now moving forward for reburial interment. We have went into the site, which is like underneath a sidewalk. So just some context for where the ancestors were uncovered, where they were underneath the sidewalk. They were doing a water main upgrade. So four individuals were unearthed at the time. And now, you know, rewarding and fast forwarding a little bit, we are now to the 2 years later where we're looking for interment this coming summer.
0: Mm. Yeah.
2: There's a lot in between there, a lot in between, like a lot of frustrations from, you know, our communities. But, you know, we're there now.
0: Right. Tanya, I want to ask you more about the cost associated with this, because you mentioned, you know, does it fall upon the homeowner? Is it the responsibility of a municipal government or a provincial government? And I understand in some situations, I mean, it could potentially cost hundreds of thousands of dollars, right, to do the archaeological work and whatever else needs to occur in order to move forward. Who is ultimately responsible for that?
2: It's usually the homeowner, and in this particular case with Withrow in Toronto, it was the City of Toronto, which I find is that, you know, with the new amendments that are coming through Ontario, I really find it real challenging and also concerning because, you know, if they want to streamline development, then, you know, the government should be helping take responsibility for, you know, disrespectfully unearthing our ancestors due to the fact that it becomes such a financial burden. So when it does get to that, burial authorities of Ontario, the BAO, you can submit a financial document to state, you know, do I qualify for funding for the burial site? So in Wicklow in particular, the City of Toronto obviously had to put it into their budget, which come out of taxpayer dollars. And then with the Waitley, it was the homeowner who now is responsible for the cost. And it's, you know, that's the huge burden there. That's the barrier where nothing happens, right? So I think that the government needs to take some further responsibility in assisting and supporting.
0: And Indigenous people where you are, how do they feel about what's happening and specifically how these remains are being treated? Again, I mean, this is a couple of years ago that these remains were uncovered.
2: All communities at large here in Ontario, we have 131 different nations, and just in Ontario, just in our Great Lakes, and we're all concerned, and we're all more concerned now because we continually, are left with no answers, and it's concerning now because all of this is turned over for best practices from, you know, a governmental perspective. There's no First Nations voice there, right? And as I mentioned, you know, we're starting to slowly get there, but the communities are very concerned, and they're more concerned because these bills are streamlining, and it's going to be lack of involvement again. So we're really, you know, we're running on a hamster wheel.
0: All right. We're going to take another break. We'll come back. We'll talk more with Tanya Hill Montour, and we're also going to be joined by Ava Cardenas with the Indian Collective as well. So stay with us, listeners. Again, we are talking about respecting and repatriating ancestral remains that are unearthed during construction projects.

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3: We're glad you're with us today on Native America Calling. I'm Sean Spruce, and we're continuing our conversation about respecting and repatriating ancestral remains found at construction sites. Tanya Hill Montour is the Six Nations of the Grand River Archaeological Supervisor, and she's speaking with us today from Ontario, Canada. And Tanya, we've talked about NAGPRA a couple of times already during the conversation with other guests, and I'm curious to know more about its equivalent in Canada, similar type of regulations that protects graves and ancestral remains. What can you tell us?
4: Yeah, NAGPRA, Ontario in particular, which I work in, Canada at large, we do not have a NAGPRA. We did meet in Manitoba, Ontario, Canada about 2 years ago to discuss, you know, what a NAGPRA could look for Canada, but that was it. It just got to a discussion piece and we never moved forward with anything else, like no written legislation or regulations or policy in no matter. So right now we kind of work alongside it because that's probably the next thing is, okay, what does Ontario, Canada do? What does the archaeology supervisor do to, you know, move through this barrier with there's no guidance? Currently, the ministry, they call it the Ministry of Citizenship and Multiculturalism for, you know, Ontario, they are the ones who hold the GIS. They are the ones who hold the standards and guidelines of what archaeology should look like. So we kind of work along, you know, their purview, which is really challenging, again, because that purview ultimately states what is determined cultural heritage and value and interest for Ontario. And that's a really challenging piece when you're not, you know, you're a governmental agency making these decisions and you're not coming from a First Nations perspective or a First Nations, you know, protocol. So mm-hmm. Right now we're really struggling with this and it's, you know, again, we're getting run over with some new bills that are coming through. So it's really challenging. I'm trying to, you know, keep myself at the table with discussions with that and what this could look like. But, you know, that's the concerning part is right now we don't have a NAGPRA for Ontario, Canada.
3: Okay. And the Ministry of Citizenship and Multiculturalism that you mentioned earlier, how would you rate the level of consultation right now between that entity and First Nations groups such as yourself?
4: Well, that's another concerning part. We have many barriers in Ontario, Canada, and we just kind of keep ourselves poking through every hole that we can in all the gray area. Because I noticed today a lot of the conversations going around a lot of gray area when it comes to policy and legislation or just respect, right? So right now, like the level of consultation is just starting to happen last year, and we never really had no communication with the ministry before that. They created the standards and guidelines. They created a bulletin called the Aboriginal Bulletin for Consulting Archaeologists. So that bulletin was always left in draft since 2012, because 2012, 2010, somewhere around that time period is when the standards and guidelines for archaeologists was created, right? Like, how do we mitigate a site? You know, what are the best practices? What are the protocols? This is the guidance for, you know, those consulting archaeologists. But there was no conversation of how would the First Nations communities like to see these protocols or these guidelines operate, right? There was no consultation at all. So currently we have been in conversations, many of the nations, again, across Ontario, and we were very vocal. We stated what we would like, and then it come back to us within the last few months that, you know, what we wanted still isn't going to change. So back to this bulletin again. This bulletin tells, you know, and gives guidance to the archaeologists of when to call First Nations communities. When do we call the First Nations community in for consultation? That comes out of stage three. And what we're not really understanding is, like, there's stages one to four. So if you can only imagine, you know, First Nations communities are engaged at the stage three, which is the latter part of the studies. Okay, well, what happened with stage one and two? What happened about planning, right? So right. That's really concerning and such a barrier for us.
3: Okay. Tanya, we're going to move on here in just a moment. I also just can't get over just the colonial tone to some of these government entities that you're describing, you know, the Ministry of Citizenship and Aboriginal Bulletin. I mean, even just that, just the naming and the titles of some of these entities that you're dealing with just seems like it's very much, you know, that old royal type of colonial mindset dating all the way back to the Crown.
4: Yes, I agree. It's a lot of cultural harm.
3: Okay. All right. Tanya Hill Montour joining us from Ontario, Canada. Appreciate her on the show as well. Ava Cardenas is our next guest. She is the Director of Organizing at Indon Collective, and we're going to pivot a little bit now and talk about a new campaign titled The Land Back Action Network. And Ava, welcome to the show again, and tell us more about the goal of this initiative.
5: Thank you so much for having me. Before I do that, I just wanted to extend all of my gratitude, respect, and love to the relatives that are also on this call, because the work that you all are doing is so important in so many ways, in so many respects, and it's very reflective of how this sort of Land Back Action Network has come to be. So I just wanted to, like, acknowledge that and thank you all so much for the work that you all are holding, and sending you all so much love and strength from this part. But yeah, thank you so much for having me. As you mentioned, we are super excited to announce the launch of the Land Back Action Network, which is a membership-driven network that seeks to create sort of a political home for Indigenous communities, nations, organizers, allies, accomplices, and folks who are seeking to fight against the extraction policies that are very clear that these different corporations and government officials are set on doing. We recognize the need for people to have access to not just resources, but to also have a space where they can create a political home, a space where they can sharpen their skills and where they can share information with one another. We recognize the power of building people power and organizing through relationships. And so the Land Back Action Network is a new initiative from NDN to create such space. We are super excited to be launching during Earth Week, because we recognize, as folks have named in this call, the importance of our people being consulted around projects and other programming that these governments have tried to push for profit at the discardment of our own people or cultures and traditions. And so, you know, we have a website that we have officially launched. It's landback.org for folks to get more information as to how they can join and be part of this network. But yeah, super exciting. We, you know, we have a lot to offer, and we know that our community has a lot to offer, that our people hold a lot of knowledge and culture, and traditions, that we share across, and that, you know, some of our fights, if not every fight that we have, is interconnected. And so the importance of us building across, territories and nations. But yeah.
3: I'm looking at the website right now, Ava. I see there's a podcast component to it, as well as other rich media content. Tell me a little bit more, though, about how it's different in terms of the approach and the scope than what In the Collective has already been doing for a number of years.
5: Yeah, you know, we have been doing a lot of work to support the ongoing efforts from our different communities, and so we recognize that that work has and will continue to be done. We also recognize that we're in a particular moment in our just the history of this nation, the history of the people that are leaving this land. The contradictions are coming very clear with the not just the wars, but also the dismantling of any sense of protections for our territories and our lands. And we're seeing sort of the amplification of that. And so the approach with having and creating this network is to be able to provide people a space where, because of the work that they are already doing, because of the knowledge and experience that they hold about the fights within their own homelands and territories, that information is super important for people, for communities to talk about, to think about strategy. And we want to be able to create that as an addition of building capacity and building infrastructure for our community. We want to invite everyone to check out our website, read about our principles and our vision in terms of how we're seeking to defend, develop, and decolonize, because we believe that we hold a particular a power in this particular moment in our history, as we are seeing, you know, the pricing of energy, the mining of materials, the exploitation not just of people, but also like the commodification of that. And it is upon us to be able to get more informed, to be able to seek community, and to be able to build what we know is possible. And so our approach is to be able to create an additional space so that people can continue to sharpen their skills, to build more tools, and to create relationships that will get us further to our liberation.
3: All right. Thank you, Ava. Let's talk about the role that In the Collective had with regard to a high-profile visit by President Donald Trump to Mount Rushmore. Very instrumental in that whole action. What is the future strategy for raising awareness about that location and other lands in the Black Hills in South Dakota?
5: I mean, I think right now what we're seeing and what other folks have named on this call is sort of that continual colonial tactic of not having any type of form of actual meaningful consultation, of seeking actual consent from our peoples. I think our people are very aware of what those situations look like within all of our territories. I think right now, as we're seeing the attacks again, our sacred sites, our burial grounds, for the sort of benefit of what they call progress, you know, I think that our people understand that. Our people have been fighting against that. I think the role of Indian Collective, as any other organization and any other movement, infrastructure, organization, and communities that are seeking that, is to provide spaces for people to be informed, for people to find ways in which they can engage, and in which they can defend their territories. It is our right to fight for our territories. It is the right for us to have clean drinking water. And I think working class people, whether they're indigenous or not to these lands, understand that. And our role as organizations and nonprofits and other sort of those kinds of models is to support the development and the building of power of indigenous peoples.
3: Mm-hmm. Ava, what's the atmosphere right now for groups like yours, grassroots organizations that are really boots on the ground? I mean, you use the term fight numerous times with regard to what your mission is. And, of course, right now the U.S. Justice Department is targeting certain civil rights and social justice organizations. How are you folks responding to that?
5: I think it's also deeper than that. It's not just organizations like us. I think in particular, the government has used different policies and different agencies to attack anyone that goes against what they're trying to sell the working class people of these lands. So I think it's important for us to understand, like, the attacks on press that we have seen to the use of these different task force and these different government agencies to go after folks who might question the validity and the truth of things that are being told to us in general. I think that is very, it shows very clearly how much this regime is seeking to use authoritarianism to, again, go against First Amendment rights and the civil rights of working class people here. And it is important for people to get informed as to why dissent happens and why people should dissent when there are unjust laws or unjust movements that are happening that impact not just indigenous people, right, but working class people. And we are seeing that through the budget cuts. We are seeing that through the cuts to any social services and the funding of paramilitary forces and the funding of wars that make no sense. You know, when we see politicians alike, businessmen talk about the profit that they're making, people need to remember that that profit is for them. It is not for the working class people. Working class people are struggling to make ends meet. And so as people become more clear in understanding those contradictions and start to question, we have seen the tactic that this government, as this colonial tactic, has used to label people that they don't like as other or as terrorists and sort of use the law against to fight back against dissent. And so I think it's important for people to understand where we are in this moment and the importance of organizing, the importance of getting informed, the importance of becoming active in our communities so that we can protect one another.
3: All right. And with that, we're going to have to wrap up our conversation today, but really appreciate Ava Cardenas, who joins us from Indon Collective and talking about this new Land Back initiative. It's called the Land Back Action Network, and the website is landback.org. And we had other guests who joined us in the show today, and we also appreciate them as well, Gabriel Duncan, Claire Apana, and Tanya Hill Montour. And with that, we are going to wrap up the conversation, but we'll be back again tomorrow when we hear about looming cuts to Medicaid eligibility and what that means for tribes and individual patients. 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I'm Sean Spruce. 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

I stopped hunting in the woods, thought that I would die. 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By the time he bent over to reach down to the ground, I was safe behind a birch tree.

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0: Humpy.

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0: and welcome to another edition of Igayutet. I'm Diane McGachran, and with me is... Yes, and we're here to talk about today's topic, which is intentions and attitude. So first we'll start with what our ideas are about intentions.
1: How I talk and react to things that are happening, your attitude is your outlook. How you see the world and people around you, it is what you put into the world.
0: That's powerful, huh? Mm-hmm. That's powerful.
1: Mm.
0: Yeah. And there can be a lot of variety to our attitudes.
1: Mm-hmm. Your attitude can be up or down.
0: Mm-hmm.
1: When you waska, asik lam gum yacht kuhkuma, asik la nit nav lachtika doel. 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
0: Okay, so. The way that our attitudes work within us, how we think can really impact those attitudes. The way we think and the way we feed our own brain and the way we deal with our own mind can steer our attitudes in certain directions, right?
1: Yeah.
0: Yeah. Now, are there ways that you work on your own attitudes, Esther? Like, how do you keep your attitude, how do you try to balance yourself so that your attitude stays on a more compassionate side and a more positive side for the world and the people around you?
1: I have to be aware of it. If I'm not careful, if I don't examine words I'm going to say to other people, if it's not good, then I decide not to say it, but be on the positive side.
0: Is there something that helps you become more aware of your attitudes? Is there something you do in your day-to-day life that helps you do that?
1: Yeah. You have to really be into yourself.
0: Mm-hmm. But you don't mean like in a selfish way, but in a curious way.
1: Yeah.
0: Like, who am I? Where are my ideas coming from? How am I? What is making me behave a certain way toward this person or toward that idea? Right? It's more like that kind of a curious exploration than not really self-centered. Right?
1: Yeah. Mm-hmm. When we want good things toward other people, we are not to be stingy about that. You know, and it shows in every day what we do. So it's up to me.
0: Hmm.
1: It's up to me to be really, be aware of myself. Huang nukrpku malla zalishu.
0: That idea that we have to be responsible for our attitudes, and the only way to be responsible is to be self-aware mm-hmm. and to know where we're coming from.
1: Ilini yukun ka tang tu kuta awatai ni wi tayu naksuni a kaisunayu kufna kaisunayu kutfnata yu yuk nayu yu naksha ai parnik naksha tiulam tap lahat tauna huruyuk tiuk. Our ancestors say that depending on how I act and what kind of words do I use when I speak to other people?
0: Our attitude is kind of like a fuel. It kind of mm-hmm. puts us in a certain direction mm-hmm. in our behavior or how we think about maybe other people, and sometimes it's good to really be willing to let go of some of your attitudes, mm-hmm. to calm them down and to first be aware of them, to name them, yeah. to be honest about them. Like if I have a negative attitude towards someone, I have to be willing to own up to that in my own mind and be aware of it and say, you know what? I have an attitude toward that person, and it's making me speak to them in a way that's not totally respectful, or I'm not really listening to them because mm-hmm. of what I have inside me, and I need to deal with that. I need to let that attitude go and help that attitude become a more compassionate one.
1: Yes. Sometimes when we eat fish that's perfectly done, the salt is just right, mm-hmm. and the dryness of it is just right, and the smoked, how it was smoked, and how it was cut, and how it was put away.
0: Yeah.
1: You know,
0: yeah.
1: Elders can look at that, and they can say, "Yuk tilrim una." A person who has good attitude must have been working on this.
0: Oh, yeah.
1: Yeah.
0: It shows.
1: It shows.
0: Yeah. People can tell what the attitude is that you had going on mm-hmm. when you were preparing that food.
1: Like our ancestors say, our attitude is the way how the product is done, and they could see.
0: Uh-huh. Yeah.
1: Munachja.
0: Uh-huh.
1: Yes.
0: That when you do everything in a balanced, holistic way, mm-hmm. and with great care.
1: Yeah.
0: Yeah.
1: And then when you keep doing, using... You want your attitude to be good. So we have to practice no matter what situation we're in. When we have good attitude, we are inviting more good
0: mm-hmm.
1: and not falling. Even though we're facing something negative in front of us, and then don't fall into it, but stay on the positive side, and that way you're inviting good attitude.
0: Oh, cool. Well, I think what's really good to know is that our attitudes can change.
1: Mm-hmm.
0: They're not stuck. In one way, they can change and become more positive if they're negative.
1: Mm-hmm.
0: That's for sure.
1: Jamki lini agan kasugut mon kilahtugut. Tahukin yuk chilrim agan kasugunu natang vakchika. 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Kaisunatakuna kitihutakalaku. good attitude will always invite positive things.
0: I mean, it's hard because sometimes if you feel like you feel bitter or angry and you want to feed your attitude of negativity, that's something you have to be willing to be honest about, that you're doing that.
1: Mm-hmm.
0: And be willing to see yourself for who you really are. Having a negative attitude is connected to ways that you've been, like, has some roots.
1: Mm-hmm.
0: And those roots can be complaining, blaming.
1: Yes.
0: Wishing something negative would happen to somebody else. All of those things kind of feed a kind of attitude. And then the next thing you know, that attitude can take over you and you don't even know it and you're just being a negative person.
1: Yeah.
0: And if somebody tries to tell you, hey, what's wrong with your attitude? You've got a negative attitude. And you kind of fight back like, no, I don't. That person is like this and that. So there.
1: Yeah.
0: I have a right to be this way toward them. And that's a person who does not have self-awareness.
1: Mm-hmm.
0: They don't really spend time quietly in a relaxed way noticing who they really are.
1: Mm-hmm. Yeah.
0: You know? And we could get lost in that.
1: Yeah.
0: People can go years carrying attitudes that bring a lot of negativity to their life, but they think it's the world around them, but part of it is their own attitude. And it's kind of like a magnet.
1: Mm-hmm.
0: You know, a good attitude will draw positive things to
1: mm-hmm.
0: you, but a bad one, you're probably going to suffer more often. Well, I think what's probably hard to understand sometimes, and it's kind of a puzzle that people can think about, is all the thoughts that we have running around in our heads and the attitudes that we have, they're not, you don't have to believe them.
1: Mm-hmm.
0: You know, if you have a bad attitude, you don't have to believe that attitude. You can just notice it.
1: Yeah.
0: Go, huh, I feel pretty negative, or I have a negative outlook. And then be curious about it. You don't have to be mad at yourself or think you're really bad. Just notice it. Go, oh, that's interesting. I have kind of a negative outlook on things. I need to be willing to look at that and maybe find a way to let that attitude or let some of these thoughts I have, let them go,
1: mm-hmm.
0: you know? And that can be really challenging because our thoughts or our attitude feels so real. It feels like this is the way it is.
1: Mm-hmm.
0: But you don't have to believe your attitude. You don't have to believe every thought that you have. You can, because thoughts come and go.
1: Mm-hmm.
0: They come in and out. Your attitude can come and go. So it can actually be kind of liberating to realize that.
1: Yeah.
0: You're not stuck.
1: Your attitude shows up in your face and in your actions. People can feel and see the kind of attitude you have.
0: You know, that's the other tricky part, is sometimes people can see things and feel things from you, and mm-hmm. you're not aware of your own self.
1: Yes.
0: And that's why in the beginning of when we were talking and you were saying, know yourself,
1: mm-hmm.
0: explore it.
1: Yeah.
0: Very important.
1: Yeah, we always have something, wonder, questions. When we run into people who are very unfriendly and won't smile at you, they just look at you and they look away.
0: Mm-hmm.
1: They're probably not thinking of anything, but it's what they have up here.
0: Up in
1: their mind,
0: mm-hmm.
1: that maybe lets them forget to be nice and friendly to other people.
0: I know. Well, I was thinking about something the other day. Remember when I lost my wallet?
1: Mm-hmm.
0: And then I went and I found the place where I had tripped and fallen in the snow. And I dug around and there was my wallet.
1: Mm-hmm.
0: So I got back in the car. And then we were driving, and you were holding my wallet, and you were looking at the wallet, and you started speaking to the wallet. You
1: mm-hmm.
0: said, thank you for
1: waiting.
0: Yes, thank you for waiting to be picked up. And remember you were kind
1: yeah.
0: of doing that?
1: Mm-hmm.
0: And to me, that was a really beautiful attitude. Like, you were very kind and grateful, and you gave that wallet some attention and positivity.
1: Mm-hmm.
0: And I thought that was a really great outlook, because I usually would be, I'm so stupid, I didn't zip up my jacket, and so when I fell, the wallet popped out, and I would get into that negativity. But you were so gentle and like, thank you, wallet, for waiting to be picked up. Oh, my gosh. That's really nice. That's a lot better than my negative attitude toward myself for forgetting to zip up my jacket pocket. So I thought that was a really nice attitude that you had.
1: You know, I always believe in everything what you talk to, listens to you.
0: Mm-hmm. Mm-hmm.
1: And I remember my mom always telling me, the earth has ears and feelings and whatnot.
0: Mm-hmm.
1: So you have to act with a lot of respect to it, whatever it is.
0: Mm-hmm.
1: You know, your wallet was beaded.
0: Yeah, and the backside was sealskin.
1: Mm-hmm.
0: Mm-hmm.
1: Those are from the land,
0: mm-hmm.
1: you know.
0: Mm-hmm.
1: And I say that thing, whatever I was talking to your wallet, because I know they have ears to hear.
0: Mm-hmm. Mm-hmm.
1: Even though they may not respond back to me. And I believe in that, what she told me.
0: Mm-hmm. Yeah. Well, I mean, when you start to think like that and believe that about the tundra, it makes the tundra more kind of magical or kind of alive.
1: Mm-hmm.
0: And it can also let the tundra help heal you,
1: mm-hmm.
0: because it can listen to you.
1: Yes.
0: When you have something hard and you want to share that and get it
1: mm-hmm.
0: out of your system. Yeah.
1: And in return, little sticks or berries or whatever.
0: Mm-hmm.
1: In return, they'll say thank you to me,
0: mm-hmm.
1: but I won't hear it. But they're there humbly. Even I'm not humble at times.
0: Well, they have a good attitude.
1: Yes.
0: They have a humble attitude. Yeah, that's right. So you could see how this topic can kind of actually have a lot of depth to it.
1: It's deep.
0: Yeah.
1: And it's wide.
0: Yeah. Yes.
1: We just talk a little bit of part of it.
0: Yeah.
1: Little tiny bit of it.
0: Yeah, that's right. So the other thing we kind of thought about was our intentions. And our intentions are sometimes, they're fed by our attitude, you know.
1: Mm-hmm.
0: And
1: mm-hmm.
0: And I was thinking about when you're cutting fish and you're really focused and concentrating like that, your intentions are pretty clear,
1: mm-hmm.
0: pretty clean about
1: mm-hmm.
0: what you're doing right then.
1: Yeah.
0: And it would be good if we could take that mindset when you're cutting fish and have that mindset for the whole world around us.
1: Oh, yeah.
0: I know, right?
1: Yes.
0: That would be like, to have that kind of calmness and focus and presence,
1: mm-hmm.
0: be right here, do what's right in front of you,
1: mm-hmm.
0: no good, no bad, it just is what it is, you know, in a peaceful way. That's just hard to do every day.
1: I know. It's
0: hard.
1: It's like when you get ready to cut fish and right there you're getting ready to go on a journey with lots of good tools.
0: Nice.
1: Just one fish. You put your all in. You put yourself all in. Whoever's working on the fish, not only the cutter. The go-getter.
0: The go-getter, yep.
1: Yes. Go-getters are...
0: The hanger.
1: Yes, and the uh-huh. hangers and the washers
0: mm-hmm.
1: and the cutters.
0: Yeah.
1: Because we put our mind, our spirit, our physical part of it, part of us. We all... Ogun klug, ogun gutgun, jali dugut, fishank. With that kind of intention,
0: mm-hmm.
1: that's what we do when we work on our subsistence.
0: See, that's why it's a little extra delicious.
1: Yeah,
0: and people do that like when they're out picking berries. They're very... They're just focused on being there
1: mm-hmm.
0: in the wilderness with the berries and just picking and having that they're there. They're not worried about the past or the future. Mm-hmm. They're just right there in that moment.
1: Mm-hmm. This time, Asamigo ang lilut ang lut nang tiknak tukin. I say this to them when I'm not going to pick them. I'm going to pass them by, and I say, this time I won't pick you. But maybe next year, when you're a plumber, when you're bigger, I can find you and pick you. I want you to grow big, not with only one ikubak. You know,
0: you
1: I
0: want
1: do
0: a whole
1: this,
0: bunch. Yeah.
1: Umyokakam kutot and pitung. Umyokan rinam kutot, I'm not sure where you should go. I can. Kaplita guam yoktuatonka. Cloud bearers, I mean. What do you call those? They're always hiding under there. Big.
0: Berries?
1: Crowberries.
0: Crowberries. The black ones?
1: Yeah.
0: Big ones. Yeah.
1: Yeah.
0: Yep. Oh, I know which ones. Those are the other ones. Yeah.
1: The blackberries you can see.
0: Yeah.
1: But these ones, they have big leaves.
0: Right. Yeah.
1: And they're under there.
0: I don't remember what they're called. Okay.
1: But
0: anyhow.
1: We call them Yuchtun Huangutapitoput Kavulagunk.
0: Okay.
1: And I remember one elder say, when you pick berries, when you see crowberries, pick them. They'll be so glad somebody favored them. Yeah.
0: See, that's also like having empathy for the tundra.
1: Yeah.
0: And the plants and berries that are on the tundra. You kind of feel for them. And that's really beautiful.
1: Because I don't like to be left behind.
0: No.
1: I mean,
0: oh, and the berry doesn't like to be left behind either.
1: Yeah.
0: That's so good. No berry left behind.
1: Mm-hmm.
0: So that's going to be our show, Igayutut, and thank you for listening. And we will have another show next month. Thank you for listening to Igayutut, hosted by Diane McGachran and Esther Green, produced by KYUK.

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1: 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Let's take a look at KYUK's Tuna Drums announcement. 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Let's take a look at KYUK's weather for Bethel and the Kuskokwim Delta today. Isolated showers after 1 p.m., partly sunny with a high near 53. East wind 10 to 15 miles per hour, increasing to 20 miles per hour in the morning. Tonight, mostly cloudy with a low around 40. East wind around 15 miles per hour with gusts as high as 20 miles per hour. For the lower Kuskokwim Valley today, scattered showers mainly between 1 p.m. and 4 p.m. Increasing clouds with a high near 51. East wind 5 to 15 miles per hour. Tonight, isolated showers before 7 p.m. Mostly cloudy with a low around 41. East wind around 15 miles per hour. For Anchorage today, mostly sunny with a high near 59. Calm wind becoming southwest around 5 miles per hour in the morning. Tonight, a chance of rain between 10 p.m. and 4 a.m. Increasing clouds with a low around 42. Southeast wind around 10 miles per hour. And for the Bethel tides, a high tide of 3 feet at 12:30 a.m. and a low tide of half of a foot at 9:30 a.m. and a high tide of 2.5 feet at 2:30 p.m. Sunrise time this morning, 5:35 a.m. Sunset time, 11:52 p.m. Kuyana Jaknak for listening to KYUK 640 a.m. Mani Mamta Vishagmi.
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6: I'm Dr. Anthony Lizowitz, and this is Climate Connections. On many farms, honeybees buzz about, pollinating berry bushes, nut trees, and melon vines. Without these tiny insect farm workers, many of these crops would never reach grocery shelves. But Jun Chen, a researcher at Texas A&M Kingsville, warns that

0: As the climate warms, honeybees could face trouble. The young bees in honeybee broods fare best when their hives stay between roughly 92 and 96 degrees.
1: Above or below this range, it will be dangerous for the brood.
0: On hot days, honeybees have a few methods to cool the hive, like spritzing water through the colony and fanning their wings to ventilate the air. But if it gets too hot, those strategies might not be enough.
1: Extreme heat waves may challenge the natural cooling systems of the honeybee colonies.
0: In a recent study of hives in Arizona, Chen found that higher temperatures were linked to adult bee population drops, and big temperature swings were linked to both brood and adult bee declines. She says farmers can help bees stay cool by keeping hives in the shade, misting them, and providing water nearby. But as the climate warms, it may become harder to keep these pollinators safe. Climate Connections is produced by the Yale Center for Environmental Communication. 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
2: Here's your climate highlight for KYUK. NOAA recently issued the 2026 hurricane season outlook for the Atlantic, and it calls for fewer total storms than usual because of the developing El Nino in the equatorial Pacific Ocean. But what does this mean for the Pacific Ocean and Alaska? Well, things are quite different in the western Pacific, where El Nino tends to increase the number of typhoons that form west of the dateline. Sea surface temperatures north of the equator in the western Pacific are plenty warm enough to allow for typhoon development, and in the subtropics of the central Pacific, where Murbach formed in 2022, waters are much warmer than average. The main track for ex-typhoons to take to Alaska is from east of Japan, northeastward into the southwestern Bering Sea, so impacting, say, the central and western Aleutians. But with three ex-typhoons impacting western and southwest Alaska in the past 4 years, we'll be closely monitoring Pacific Ocean activity now through the autumn. I'm Rick Toman with the Alaska Center for Climate Assessment and Preparedness at the University of Alaska Fairbanks.
3: Liknawach bnik tingu machan nazavagaluku, Koyawikaksuku talakan. 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

0: Kwaka. 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
1: One time for the Vatos, the Palentero. One time for the homegrown, the West Coast. Them yo dances and quartets and T-stances. Pendleton, Dickies, white tees with starch creases.
0: Yeah, that's you, Heiner, with the winged eyeliner. You should tell the fashion blog, my tia did it before.